0: and racist to basically control the outcome like never before. And at the same time, as I mentioned, you know, ICE has been combing through tens of millions of voter records in the name of hunting non-citizen voters, as they call them. So with all that in mind, you know, what kind of election is this shaping up to be? Do you think it's a bigger threat that, you know, the money is buying the outcome, or that the state apparatus is, you know, being set up to police the vote? I mean, perhaps those two things aren't mutually exclusive. Either way, none of this sounds very democratic.
1: Yeah, it's sort of like, would you prefer to be to die by being hit by a bus, or would you prefer to die through like long-term cancer? Because I think there really are two different things there, right? There's like the long-term erosion of already a fairly restricted democracy. And, you know, we shouldn't ever pretend that the United States had this shining democratic tradition, given the history of Jim Crow and slavery and the disenfranchisement of millions of undocumented workers and the largest prison population in the world. All these things were already existing. And then you have, after Citizens United, the infusion of billions of dollars in dark money, where you have, you know, the crypto industry now, or the AI industry, or AIPAC, or whoever can give money to nonprofits, who then give money to a super PAC, who then have some shady name and were just started. And they're, you know, literally billions of dollars are going into campaign ads, and nobody knows who's the money behind it. The organizations really are basically untraceable. And according to some estimates, it's going to be around $10 billion is spent just on these midterm elections, with about 20 billionaires, just 20 individuals, making up one-eighth of all of that, over $1 billion. 18 of the 20 are Republicans, 2 are Democrats. They're just pouring enormous sums of money to go after candidates they don't like. You've seen huge amounts of money spent in some of these like key races. So that's obviously a huge, you know, threat to any kind of equality or democracy. Some have called it, you know, the best democracy money can buy. We might want to revise that to like the worst democracy money can buy. Yeah. And then you have Trump's very particular immediate threats, which would be like being hit by the bus, so to speak, which is to seize the ballots, potentially to take control of the count, to deploy ICE agents at the ballot stations in order to scare off people from immigrant communities. There's people in his corner who are calling for him to declare a state of emergency, or the Insurrection Act, or who knows what. So I think there's a whole variety of threats that are new on top of this long-term erosion or takeover of the billionaire class, of the whole electoral system.
2: Well, another element of kind of this month leading up to the midterm elections is that a lot of people have spoken about the very real possibility that Democrats might take back either the House and the Senate, or just one of the two. And, you know, let's say the Democrats do manage to win one of these two bodies, or win the majority. You know, ICE's $75 billion budget is locked in through 2029. The House just passed a record defense bill, and Trump is asking for $1.5 trillion for the Pentagon next year. And suffice it to say, plenty of Democrats voted for these budgets. If Democrats take the House, does any of that change? Are they able to claw back ICE funding, cut the military budget and the war in Iran, or the genocide in Gaza? Can they stop healthcare prices from skyrocketing, and on, these issues that, you know, everyday voters in the United States are raising? How do you see it playing out, given the way that the Democratic Party has behaved in the past when it actually has taken back power?
1: Okay, I think, can they do those things? They could do a lot of those things, actually, or they could at least make life very difficult for the Trump administration, for those agencies. They could wage a very persistent struggle to defund ICE. They could, you know, create a major obstacle to that enormous war budget, the largest in human history. They could do a lot of things. Now, what will they do them, I think, is the better question, because I mean, I think both questions are important. We shouldn't ever rule out that hypothetically they can do these things, because I think that's part of holding politicians accountable. If you've already internalized that they will do nothing in support of the people, that kind of lets them off the hook when they do nothing for the people. So I think it's important to point out concretely how they can do certain things and pass certain bills and use certain authorities. But will they? I don't think any of those things are fundamentally going to be stopped or reversed by the Democratic Party. The party is really built on a coalition that does include an element of progressive politicians, people who come from the labor sort of movement and people who are more tied to working class demands. But it is really a coalition with huge sections of corporate America as well. And it's deeply integrated into the same national security state, into the military industrial complex. It takes huge amounts of money from those same industries that are giving to the Trump administration. And given that this coalition is very, you know, it doesn't have a cohesive program in defense of the working class or the immigrant community or anyone in particular that it can hold politicians accountable to, even having a majority, you know, it doesn't really mean that much when you think about it. Like, if we were having this conversation 6 years ago, right before Joe Biden came into office, remember, he came in with the House, a very narrow majority in the Senate, and he had the White House. And what was the Build Back Better plan? A lot of the reforms that Biden promised, if they had actually gone through, we would not be dealing with a lot of the issues we're dealing with today. For instance, it was universal childcare, free community college. It was paid maternity leave. Comprehensive immigration reform was one of the things the Biden administration promised. A voting rights legislation that would have made it impossible for Trump to do many of the attacks he's currently doing on voting rights, meaning strengthening federal protection for voting rights. None of those things came to pass. And you can say, oh, it was the Republicans, but actually it was also Joe Manchin, remember, the Democrat from West Virginia. It was Kyrsten Sinema, the Democrat from Arizona, and a whole assortment of other Democrats who realized they had this strategic sort of leverage that they could always use to block the bills. And it's not like the progressive section of the Democratic Party went to war with those more conservative sections. So they blocked all the bills and then they cashed out and they all got jobs in the private sector and made tens of millions of dollars, including Joe Manchin and Kyrsten Sinema. So, you know, they're gone now, but now we have John Fetterman, now we have other Democrats. So I think it's an illusion to think that having a numerical majority is going to somehow deliver a lot of those things. And then if we're just being honest, I mean, a lot of the political climate against immigration, against immigrants, you know, the Democrats contributed to that. The Democrats have also taken huge amounts of money from big tech. So I don't think we can expect them to stand up to the AI and crypto industries. They're obviously tied into the military, as we've said before. In a way, their biggest frustration with the recent Trump-Xi meeting was that Trump was too friendly to China. So, you know, I think people are going to go to the polls because they hate the Trump administration for good reason, and the Democrats are going to be the main beneficiaries of that mass opposition to Trump, whose poll numbers are so low right now. But that doesn't mean necessarily that anything will fundamentally change from an incoming majority of the House or the Senate.
0: I mean, back when Joe Biden was running for president in 2020, what was it he said nothing will fundamentally change. That's what he was saying when he was running to like a group of corporate donors. So yeah, nothing will fundamentally change.
1: He delivered on that promise.
0: Yeah, he did. Yes, he did. There are some, of course, major differences this time around, this cycle. You know, suddenly you've got winning Democratic candidates calling themselves socialists, talking about affordability and billionaires, and even saying the word genocide about Gaza. I mean, the issue of Palestine has come to define so many races across the country. And these are things that would have gotten you run out of the party a few years ago. And it actually still stands to be seen because the party is trying to run some of those people out still. Yeah. But the base of the party clearly wants a lot of this, right? So how do you interpret this shift? Do you see it as a very real shift, or when it comes from people using this language who are in this party, or is the Democratic Party doing kind of what it's always done, absorbing that energy from the left, and in this case, from the Palestine movement, to get out the vote? And then, of course, that runs the real risk of then watching them kind of shelve it once they're in power.
1: I think both things are true. And I think you're right to note the historical precedence here. You know, Dr. King was actually the most hated man in America for a lot of his life and career and activism. You wouldn't know it because once he was dead and once the civil rights reforms were passed, then the Democrats in particular, but ultimately even both parties would quote him and, you know, co-opt him and co-opt the civil rights movement that they had totally opposed. And the same is true with the labor movement, the same, all movements in U.S. history. It's sort of one of the elements of being successful in shifting mass consciousness is that then elements of the elite co-opt your message and soften it, dilute it, water it down, and try to gut it of any of its radical content. So in a way, it's definitely a measure of success. So something is really taking place at the level of the base of society. And I also think you're right to say that the Democrats do not intend to really deliver on that mass sentiment, nor are they really structurally able to, because, for instance, support for Israel is, you know, infused at every level of the U.S. Ruling class, from the national security state to the big tech companies to financial institutions to higher ed institutions. It's not just a matter of what someone says in the House or Senate floor, or even this or that bill that's passed. And the same is true with, you know, the wars abroad, that there's this sort of tendency towards war that grows sort of regardless of what Congress is doing. And for many decades now, Congress has really done nothing to stop the war machine. And the president has this seemingly limitless authority to just wage undeclared wars. So, you know, I think you're right to say that there is a level of co-optation, but I think there is a positive spin on it too, which is that being pro-Palestine, as you said, 10 years ago, made you somehow unelectable. That was the mainstream wisdom. But if you look at the polls now, there's been a total reversal. I mean, it was only 10, 15 years ago that a majority of the country was absolutely in support of the state of Israel. Now you look at, like, among Democratic voters, support for Israel is under 20%. It's 2 out of every 3 Democrats say they have a more favorable opinion of the Palestinian cause. Same with socialism. And what's interesting about the polling around socialism, there's, you know, I think it's 32 million or something like that, young people who have a favorable opinion of socialism. But you're also starting to see now changes among independents, among people who are a little bit older. And the favorable rating of capitalism is going down dramatically, including among independents who are considered the swing voters. So a lot of this sort of traditional political thinking that these words made you toxic, Palestine and socialism, is no longer true. It's part of people losing confidence and trust in the U.S. capitalist system, is that they're no longer going to be turned off by these sort of scare words and scare tactics in the past. So, you know, I think the danger of co-optation is real. And obviously, socialism also cannot be achieved at the ballot box under a system that's totally dominated by big business and Wall Street and the big banks. But on the other hand, I think we should emphasize that there's this growing sort of radicalization or politicization of people all across society, all ages, who are starting to think about new ideas. And there is, in other words, a positive reading of that.
2: Breakthrough. Massive student protests have been taking place across the country of France, where students are mobilizing for the right to education and against austerity measures undermining it. Roughly 1,800 high schools shut down on Tuesday, October 7th, as students, supported by trade unions, families, and progressive politicians, took to the streets. According to trade unions, over 450,000 people participated in protests across the country. Students at 90% of French universities also organized actions on that same day, adding even more weight to this historic mobilization. The students' main demands include urgent measures to address the critical situation in French schools regarding staffing, class size, the situation and state of the buildings. you know, basic demands to make their education an education that's dignified and of quality. These protests made international headlines, and even Donald Trump commented on them, which we will get to in this interview, and they're expected to continue. To talk about the significance of these protests and what it means for the progressive camp in France, we are very lucky to be joined by Danielle Obono, deputy of the French National Assembly with La France Insoumise. Danielle, welcome to the show.
3: Hi, thank you for having me.
2: So excited that you're with us. And, you know, to give our viewers, a lot of people in the United States at this point have seen the videos of the protests, but perhaps aren't super aware of why people have been taking to the streets. So can you tell us what is, you know, what's the underlying cause and motivation for these protests? What is the situation of public education in France? And how did, it seems like almost 2,000 high schools actually organize to shut down on Tuesday?
3: Mm-hmm. Well, the situation is very difficult for students. This historic nationwide movement actually started in a small high school near Paris, where at first teachers and students decided to mobilize in order to protest against the lack of staff, the state of the buildings, the overcrowded classrooms, and overall, the inequalities between schools, between teachers, and they went on strike, and then the student decided to join to help their teachers, and they blocked the whole school. So that's how it started. And through social medias, they showed the videos, and other students saw the same situation. But it's also something that has been happening over the past 2-3 years, where you could see on social media videos of teachers showing the appalling state of their classrooms, and students showing the very bad food they had at schools and stuff like that. So that's really what sparked the movement, because the root cause are the 10 years of Macron that has been attacking the public schools, public education in France, which used to be a very high standard and with mass access for every range of society. That there is this idea in France where schools is really a symbol of the French Republic, of equality, and it's a way to access really your citizenship. So it means a lot for people, and people are really, they do love public schools. So over the past 10 years, neoliberal policies have been attacking this public school system, and Macron being this overzealous neoliberal student, he's been really banned on privatizing it and make it a market. So I think that's the reason why this movement sparked and happened, because of this decade-long Macron rule and attack on social services, and especially the public education.
0: So there's this video that's been circulating of the mayor of St. Denis, Bali Bagayoko, in the middle of the protest on Tuesday, I'm sure you've seen it, protecting students from riot police. So talk to us about this video. Why did Bali's action, and the fact that he, and along with other left politicians and trade unionists, were on the streets with the young people, why did that have such a big impact?
3: Well, I think there are two reasons why. The first being Bali Bagayoko himself, who is a new mayor of Saint-Denis. Saint-Denis is the second largest city in the Parisian region. Next to Paris, it's the biggest city in this region. So it was a huge win for us that he won the election. And he was immediately attacked because he is a black Muslim LFE mayor. So that's also created a lot of solidarity from young people, from working class people, from a lot of people actually in France. But beyond the Bali himself, the thing is, we LFE members, especially elected official, have been supporting the movement from the very start. And the first high school that sparked the whole movement, actually we had two MPs that went there. And that's also how it spread on videos, because they were welcome there, and students starting to ask us to come to support the movement first. And then when the police started to attack the students, we went there to protect them, because unfortunately we've been used over the past years to police brutality, attacking social movement. That's the way Macron has been dealing with social unrest in the country. And so we've always been part of the movement and supporting it. And also, as public elected official, we always go to those demonstrations in order to protect the protesters. And even when they get arrested or detained, we go to the police stations and make sure everything is all right. So that's the reason why you can see many of us going to the protests, and with this idea that we have to be here to protect them, especially the protester being high school students, very young, and there's been a lot of police brutality targeting those young students. So that's the context of this moment you see, and I think it's very symbolic of. What's been happening in France, and the brutality of Macron's regime, and who is standing beside the people and the students, and that we are like side by side, and now we are joined by other elected officials who have been doing the same thing that we've been doing.
2: No, I mean, a really, really powerful image there. And as you said, it really encapsulates this kind of feeling of the people versus this neoliberal regime. And we know that, you know, in addition to kind of protracted social unrest, it's not just been these high school protests, but there have been numerous protests against Macron's austerity measures. And this is happening at a time that his government itself is not only facing pressure on the streets, but also this crisis of institutional legitimacy. We know that in 2024, when the left progressive alliance that La France Insoumise leads, the New Popular Front, it emerged as the largest group in parliament. However, it was blocked by Macron from appointing a prime minister, which seems completely against democracy and the will of the people. So, you know, given this context of kind of institutional crisis, as it should be seen, how do you see these protests right now of high school students connecting to that broader societal rejection of Macron's government? And what do you see as like an institutional path forward?
3: Well, the student protest has already spread, and you see on October 6th, the call to action was supported by trade unions. And that's one of the reasons why there were so many people. Parents are taking the streets with their kids, grandparents. You have lots of videos of elderly people supporting the youth. So it's already, I mean, it's already a mass movement that is supported by a majority of the people in France. And it shows how young people actually express all the anger, all the opposition to the Macron government. And you can see on the demonstrations all those posters saying Macron out, and also another very important, I think, slogan is against the far right. Because as you pointed out, back in 2024, when we won the election and Macron betrayed the results of the democratic process. The reason why he did that was because they wanted the far right to win. They had decided to call the Macron by himself. I decided to call for the snap election after the European election, where the far right came first. And he said, like, okay, let's have a snap election and give them power. But it didn't happen, because the people said no, no way, and we actually won. So it's been going on for years now, and I think young people especially who've been witnessing everything happening, they've been witnessing also what's been going on all over the world, especially the genocide in Gaza. You can see also on the demonstration a lot of Palestinian flags and posters where people are saying, give money to the school, not to fund genocide. So you got this mass politicization process among the youth that is already shaking the power. And we are at the end of 10 years of Macron in power. Next year, it will be the presidential election. And it's very important, because a lot of young people, those who are on the street now, will be voters next year, and they are calling for an end to Macron, and they are opposing the far right, and they are actually supporting, a lot of them are supporting our own movement, to the point that at the start of the movement, a lot of media were saying that we were manipulating students, which was very, they were despising the student. They thought that they couldn't have started this movement by their own. But what is true is that a lot of them are really supporting us. So there are two institutional fights that we are going to do now, as a member of parliament. First is about the budget, because we are starting debating the budget, and Macron government had planned to reduce even more the budget for education. And I think it will be very difficult for them to do that since the movement is still going on and there will be a lot of pressure. So the combination of the people on the streets, young people striking, and us battling at the National Assembly will be very interesting to build. And in the next month or so, the presidential campaign, which is both about the theme that are being discussed now. I think it's very also interesting that it started with the far right and a lot of xenophobic and racist media discourse, and we've been countering that with issue about the cost of living and stuff like that. We've been quite successful to do that, but now it's even more strong, this counter narrative, because of the demands of the students, and that's what we are talking about, and that's what the media has to ask the government and everybody else. So I think it's also very important ideologically that the discourse and the narratives are centering the, you know, working class and anti-racist and solidarity messages.
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1: 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I'm Sean Blackman.
2: Another woman is dead in Okinawa, and it's again because of the U.S. military. The murder of Anna Yagi, allegedly at the hands of a U.S. Marine, is not an isolated tragedy. For decades, violence and rape committed by U.S. service members against Okinawan women have sparked mass outrage across the island and resistance against the military bases. In fact, between 1945 and 2011, U.S. military personnel committed at least 350 documented crimes, including sexual assaults against Okinawan women. And it's not just women that are targeted. There have also been cases of U.S. servicemen sexually assaulting and raping children as young as 12. There's mass opposition to these bases in Okinawa. So what are they even doing there in the first place? Well, it has to do with the decades-long bipartisan war on China. Okinawa sits just 60 miles from Taiwan at its closest point, making it a crucial hub in the First Island Chain, a network of U.S. military outposts to surround and contain China. Washington isn't backing down, it's escalating, and it's dragging everyone else in the region along with it. This month, the U.S. plans to deploy advanced missile systems to Okinawa's Kadena Air Base, putting mainland China right within striking distance. At the same time, Tokyo is aggressively remilitarizing under Prime Minister Sanae Takaichi. You may remember last year, she ignited a diplomatic firestorm when she suggested Japan would intervene if war erupted over Taiwan. And with Takaichi-backed Genta Koja, now governor of Okinawa, Washington may soon be given even greater access to the island, further entrenching its military occupation. Today, over 60,000 U.S. military personnel are stationed in Japan, with the vast majority concentrated in Okinawa. Okinawa hosts around 70% of all U.S. military installations in Japan, despite making up less than 1% of the country's total land area. The reason? Japan has its own history of colonization of Okinawa, and Okinawans often face discrimination and racism from mainland Japanese. In fact, many of the military bases that were on the Japanese mainland were relocated to Okinawa after resistance from the locals there. So Okinawans bear the disproportionate burden that these bases bring. Crime, sexual violence, habitat destruction, contamination of their water, not to mention becoming potential targets in a military conflict. As another woman is murdered in Okinawa, residents are left asking, how much more of their land and their safety will be sacrificed for Washington's war drive against China?
0: Breakthrough.
3: Are we headed now to a massive economic contraction, a recession, a depression? 18 years after the meltdown on Wall Street and the bankruptcy of many of the biggest banks and corporations, are the billionaires and capitalists dragging the country and maybe the world towards another economic catastrophe? Richard Wolff is the co-founder of the organization Democracy at Work. He's the author of many books, including Understanding Capitalism, which is available at democracyatwork.info. Professor Wolff, welcome back.
4: Thank you very much, Brian. Glad to be here.
3: Well, I started the introduction in a provocative way, Richard. Are we heading towards another economic catastrophe? And of course we are, but that's sort of like, you know, do we need air to breathe? Because ultimately the answer is yes, but the question of when is all important. And of course it's related specifically to this particular economic system, capitalism. But the thing I wanted to highlight for today's show is a story that's really becoming quite prominent in the financial pages of some of the mainstream papers. And it's about commercial real estate. That seems kind of like a stale, kind of a boring topic. But I want to read a little bit to you, Richard, really for our audience, from the Wall Street Journal. It's today's Wall Street Journal. And then I want you to explain to the audience why Wall Street is getting very, very nervous about what's happening with commercial real estate. Here it is. The surge in rates is blowing up commercial real estate deals. Property buyers are demanding sellers renegotiate terms because of higher mortgage rates, signaling broader market distress. Commercial real estate, from offices in certain cities to shopping malls and hotels, had been enjoying a budding recovery. Reduced new supply, a pickup of workers returning to the office, and leveling off of interest rates in recent years helped boost property values. Now the sudden surge in interest rates is derailing that period of progress. More than $5 trillion of commercial and multifamily real estate mortgages are outstanding. That is far more Americans owe on credit cards or in auto loans combined. Richard, this is an enormous amount of debt. Interest rates are rising. Deals are being renegotiated. People won't be able to pay the money that they took out in loans because interest rates are increasing. And at the same time, when you look at that same Wall Street Journal, the headline today is the S&P index on Wall Street has hit an all-time high. Stocks are at an all-time high. So we see these contradictory trends going on inside the economy. Again, we don't make predictions about when recessions are coming. You tell us that all the time, Richard. You say, go to astrologists before economists to find out what's going to happen next. But anyway, I want to get your take.
4: Well, the astrologists probably give you a better shot than anybody else does. I don't want them to be insulted by what I say. Let's begin this way. If people around the world and individuals who are rich enough to wonder where to keep their wealth, in what form, if you're a rich person, you have to worry about something that the rest of us never have to worry about. We are all, most of us, busy getting wealth or hoping or dreaming that we will get it. We're not yet at the stage where we got it and are worrying about keeping it. So now take this moment to put yourself in the shoes you'd like to be wearing. You know, it's that same feeling you get when you buy a lottery ticket. And for the next few hours, imagine what you could and would do if you won, which is why we buy lottery tickets, since we know, if we have the faintest knowledge of mathematics, that your chances of winning are about the same as if you hadn't bought the ticket either. Okay, you are now in a place where you have wealth, and what are you going to do with it? And it turns out that you can put it in a bank, but a bank is just the bank. And banks, if you study them, can go out of business. Oh, goodness. Then what happens? Well, we have a government program, because we wouldn't go to banks if we didn't have this government program. The government program is an insurance policy for the banks. We can put our money in the bank, in a deposit, savings account, checking account, whatever, certificate of deposit. And we're doing that because we know that the government will backstop that. Just a footnote here, Brian. Amongst your audience, there are the poor suffering souls called libertarians who like to believe that the government is a tremendous burden, and how we would all be better off if we didn't have one. And usually those folks are able to say and believe that because they, and I don't mean to be unfair, but it is my experience, they haven't a clue about what the government is in fact doing all the time. Not the least is keeping that bank on the corner of your neighborhood afloat. Because if the bank weren't backed by the government, you wouldn't dare put your money in there. You'd be putting it under the mattress like grandma used to do, okay? So that's the first thing. But you know, the problem with a checking account and a savings account is it doesn't pay you very much. You could do much better if you lent it in the so-called capital markets, where there are all kinds of people eager and willing to borrow your money, but they don't have government backing. So right away, you got a new problem. It's called the problem of risk. You can't lend, for example, to the local hustler, the local landlord who's interested in building a shopping mall or another bank. You know, here in New York City where I live, we have a bank on every corner. Most intersections have a bank on all four corners to demonstrate the utter waste of resources that capitalism specializes in. Well, you're not going to put your money into a risky investment because for you, holding on to your wealth is so important, you'd give up a little gain for some extra security. Enter the government of the United States. For most of the last 75 years, this has been the safest way to keep your wealth. You lend it to the government. You get a healthy rate of interest, always more than you would get in your bank, always. You know how I know that? Because that's what the banks do. They take our money in our savings account, in our checking account. They say, thank you very much, hand you a lollipop, and then turn around and take the money you gave them and lend it to the United States government. Because they deal in billions, the half of 1% or 1% difference is free money. They have to do nothing. Banks specialize in that skill, do nothing, and collect the money. And by the way, where does the government get the money to pay interest on its borrowing? Why, that's in the taxes you and I pay. That's why it's important for us to know that today, as I'm speaking to you, paying off interest on the money lent to the government is costing our taxes more than the total outlay for war, or if you like, defense, that we are engaged in. That's how high it is. Now, the answer to your problem. Around the world, people have noticed, because the statistics are published every week, if you know where to look, the government reports how much its debt is. And because our government, our politicians, Republicans and Democrats alike, have been borrowing money like it's going out of style. Remember, politicians in our crazy system don't want to tax corporations and the rich, because if they do, they won't get donations. And they have gone as far as they dare to tax the mass of people, because the response of the people is, you don't get my vote. So the poor politician can't tax the rich and the corporations for fear of losing donations, can't tax the masses for fear of losing their votes, and yet they have to deliver services. Well, how are you going to deliver services if you're the government? You know, maintain the roads, maintain the schools, maintain the government defense. The only way to do that is to borrow money. So the government, the politicians say, great, who cares? You know, I'll be on to the next office before these debts come due. So our politicians borrow like there's no tomorrow, deliver the services, don't charge the taxes, and then discover you get a deficit when you do that, when you spend more than you raise in taxes. So they have to borrow the money. And here comes the best part. They borrow the money from whom? From the mass of people? No, the mass of people don't have money to lend to the government. They go to corporations and the rich, and they borrow from them. And why do the corporations and the rich have the money to lend to the government? Because the government didn't tax them. You know, if you understand this, this is three-card Monty, and you've been losing all day, and the afternoon is coming, and you already know they're going to fleece you again. So around the world, once the United States announced a few weeks ago that it had passed the $40 trillion level of debt, people around the world are doing what lenders always do, scratching their heads or other parts of their anatomy and saying, wait a minute, we may not be able to get this money back because the borrower, who we used to think of as the safest place to lend money to, isn't safe anymore. Because here's what might happen, and then I'll hit you with the best punchline. Here's what might happen. The politicians, gutless wonders that they are, will come to a day when farmers with pitchforks and grandmothers with children are marching on Washington and saying, you're not taking taxes away from me because I have to feed my family. I have to maintain my house. I have to have gas in my car to get to my job. I'm not giving you the taxes. When you tell me the tax I give you, you're going to give to the rich people you played that hustle with that you borrowed from? No more. You did it to my grandma. You did it to my parents. You're not doing it to me. The fear that that might happen is leading the lenders of the world, Americans, non-Americans, super rich, merely rich. They're all saying, I'm not lending to the United States government unless they pay me more. Raise the interest rate. Give me more every month, every year to lend to you, or I'm not lending to you. So the interest rates are going up. And when the interest rates go up, they screw all the people who have a plan to borrow. If you've spent $10 million preparing a property to put up a mall or put up a hotel, now you are ready to go to the bank. You've been spending all that money over the last 4 years with architects and planners and lawyers and accountants. You've got $10 million invested. You're prepared to borrow $50 million more to put up the extravaganza. But you never borrow. You thought you could borrow at 3 or 4%, which is what it was not so long ago. It isn't. It's 5.5%. And when you remember that commercial real estate, you pay it back over 10, 20, 30 years, this is changing the amount of money you're going to have to give to a bank who lends to you by a lot every month. And the project can't get rentals to cover it. And so suddenly, you're on the verge of having to say, the project is done. We're not building anything because you still have the $10 million you've already spent. You got to cover that. You cannot cover what now looks like a losing proposition. Unless people think, nobody would imagine the government not paying. Let me go to another topic that proves the opposite. The country of France is closed today. As we speak, tens of thousands of high school students, university students, and their teachers are out in the streets battling the police across France. Of course, above all in Paris, but in all the areas of France. What's going on? The French government is also discovering, just like the American, that lending is not forthcoming. Their interest rates are going up too for the same reason. So what is the government doing? It's trying desperately to figure out. So what they're doing is they're saving money on public services to reassure their lenders, their creditors, we'll take care of you, we'll pay the interest, don't you worry. Leading the number one leftist politician in France, a man named Mélenchon, Jean-Luc Mélenchon, people should know, he is the head of the left-wing, unified left-wing, that has the largest block of seats in the National Assembly in France. And here's what their leader said 2 days ago. He urges Mr. Macron, the leader of the country, the president of France, to cancel 18% of the national debt. To turn around and say to the owners of that debt, you're not getting interest and you're not getting your money back. And using the eloquent French language, screw you. Now what? Now the worst fear of a creditor has been concretely expressed, not in some little country in the corner of Africa that people avoid paying attention to. No, right in the middle of Paris, France, in a big, powerful country, they are discussing not paying the government's debt. Okay, we've not had any, no one has dared hint at that in my lifetime, in any of the major countries. Wow, this, where will this go? I can't predict the future either. Could it die down and fade away? Yes. Could it explode? Yes. And the problem here in New York or in the United States, perfect example, commercial real estate. That's all the money borrowed. Nobody builds a hotel with their own money.

0: Will the American people allow the data centers to be built? They're fighting it all over the country. All right? Here's what no one understands. Even if they don't succeed, if they make it more expensive, because you have to hide the data center, you have to put it in a place where people won't oppose. With interest rates going up, the margin is shrinking to make this stuff pay. And therefore, we face a catastrophe. If the AI project is abandoned because it's too expensive to borrow the money without which you can't do it, you're done. So here we have yet another catastrophe on top of the Strait of Hormuz interrupting oil, on top of the bombing of or otherwise destruction of the refineries in the Gulf. You mess up the transport of fertilizer, of diesel oil, and so on. You're accumulating too many problems, one after the other. And now the French people are saying to you, you're not going to tell us you're cutting back on what you provide the people, they say to Mr. Macron, because you're fighting a war in Ukraine. We come first. We're the French, not the Ukrainians. And by the way, you've been spending wild amounts of money on Ukraine since the beginning of 2022. And what do you show for it? You're losing. The Russians have more territory each year. You're not doing that real well, number one. Number two, you're taking the scarce money, scarcer than ever because you're funding wars, and you're taking away from us. 2 weeks ago, Vice President Vance proudly announced 750,000 American families dumped out of Obamacare. Told us a story. They weren't telling the truth. A leading American politician pointing to other people not telling the truth. You got to stop and enjoy that. But look what he's doing. He's taking away the medical care of 750,000 American families while he's funding Mr. Netanyahu, Mr. Zelensky. Whoa. And the creditor says, this doesn't look good. Sooner or later, the people are going to, I don't know, vote for socialists in American elections. Hey, that's a very important fact. Oh, my God, it's falling apart. In Germany, the right wing, the Alternative for Deutschland, their program is take care of Germans first, get out of the Ukraine war. For those of you who don't know, Mr. Trump withdrew from supporting the Ukrainians the way he had in the early years of that war. The United States still provides intelligence and certain things, but not the mass money. That has become a European obligation. But the Europeans don't want to do it. So the only country left that's doing it in a meaningful way is Germany. Maybe number two, France and England, but it's Germany. The Alternative for Germany is about to win the election. If they do, no more German aid for Ukraine. At that point, Mr. Zelensky will go on a permanent vacation to his villa in Italy because the game is over. So we are dealing with, I cannot overstate that the Wall Street Journal is just giving you the tip of the iceberg when it comes to what this rising interest rate is doing. Commercial real estate is being affected. So are home mortgages. They are now 7.5%. None of our young people, the ones that are voting socialist in record numbers, and one of the reasons they give, they can't afford a home. Well, if they couldn't afford one over the last year, they're in worse shape coming into the next one.
1: Breakthrough.
2: That will do it for our show here today. For BT, I'm Sean Blackman. We'll see you next time.

0: What kind of music comes to mind when you think of college-aged musicians hanging around a coffee house? Probably some acoustic folk, maybe some bongo-based world music. How about classical cantatas? You're on the Soundbeat. That's Bach you're listening to, the piece composed when he was the head of the Collegium Musicum of Leipzig, Germany. They were groups of amateur and professional musicians who would gather regularly in public locales, a bit like an upscale open mic night. The Leipzig group met at Café Zimmermann, a café house, as they say. Fitting then that this piece, some of Bach's lighter fare, was called the Coffee Cantata. Protagonist Lieschen refuses her father's requests to quit drinking coffee, calling it more delicious than a thousand kisses and sweeter than Muscatel wine. But when her father refuses to allow her to marry, she relents. Though she would have a rider in any future marriage contract. She must be allowed at least 3 cups a day. Which sounds like an okay agreement for any marriage. Soundbeat is produced at the Belfer Audio Archive, Syracuse University Libraries. I'm Brett Barry.
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Yeah, yeah, yeah. I'm D. Scott, and you're in the Compton Fusion Lounge. Welcome, welcome to the show. That was Chick Corea and John McLaughlin from an LP entitled Five Piece Band. Peace as in two fingers, peace sign. P-E-A-C-E, Five Piece Band. That included Christian McBride on bass, Brian Blaze on drums, and Kenny Garrett on tenor saxophone. I actually caught this show when it came through the D.C. area, or for those of us who live there or have lived there, they call the DMV. At a venue entitled called the Strathmore Concert Hall. It's an opera concert hall, and just a fantastic show, fantastic show. And we opened the show with the title track from the 1976 Weather Report LP, Black Market. Up next is a live performance of Leeward Winds by Billy Cobham. This was recorded in 1992 in Tokyo, Japan. Enjoy.

0: As far as boxing names go, there are lots of Sugar Rays, plenty of Golden Boys, but only one Cinderella Man. You're on The Sound Beat.
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0: In the 1920s and 30s, boxing was one of the most popular sports in the country. 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But in the boxing ring, James Braddock proved himself the real-life equivalent. After some inopportune losses and injuries, his career floundered, until a winning streak put him in the ring with Max Baer, the heavyweight champion of the world, on June 13, 1935. If you haven't seen Ron Howard's film, spoiler alert, he wins. You've been listening to the Fontaine Sisters with the Cinderella Work Song.
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4: 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On Saturday, October 24th, WBDY and the Bundy Museum of History and Art present Hiroya Sukimoto in concert live in the Annex Theater. 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For more information, you may visit bundymuseum.org. Once again, that is Hiroya Sukimoto, Saturday, October 24th at the Bundy Museum.
5: Okay. The computer wants to do its own thing. And before that, we heard from Wayne Shorter from his 2007 LP entitled High Life, and that we heard a cut named Maya. And before that, we heard from Herbie Hancock from his 1980 LP, Mr. Hands, and that was Spiraling Prism. And at the top of the set, we heard from Billy Cobham from his 1995 LP, Drum and Voice. The name of that cut was Africa Sounds. Up next is a very, very interesting cut that I always enjoy when I hear it. It's a little bit different, by Jaco Pastorius. And the name of this cut is John and Mary.

from the LP Word of Mouth. That was Jaco Pastorius with, I don't know, it's just a very interesting song to me. It's entitled John and Mary. And this was released back in 1981. So we've had a fusion from decades of the 70s, 80s, 90s to the 2000s. So I'm a big Funkadelic fan, and I hope, and the Compton Fusion Lounge is a spinoff from the Compton Jazz Lounge. That was sort of the first show I began doing. And I wanted to play fusion, but it didn't really quite fit into the jazz lounge format. And thus, this show, the Fusion Lounge. Now, similarly, I've been trying, you know, I said, man, where can I play some Funkadelic, right? I host a Friday night show, the Compton Soul Lounge. And, you know, it's not quite right for Funkadelic. And so you know where this is going, right? Compton Fusion Lounge, there's space for some Funkadelic. So from the LP, Hardcore Jollies, here's Funkadelic. This is Cosmic Slop.

0: Hi, Mr. Duke. I'm Amanda Duke, B. Reckon with Duke, with the Whole Note magazine. Mr. Duke, could I ask you?
1: Wait a, are you ready? Stan a little closer, and his Chinese wife, Won Chu Hun.

Yeah, man. George Duke. That's when he was getting down on the MPS label. The name of that cut was Trying and Crying from a 1976 LP, Liberated Fantasies. George Duke is actually from a spot near where I used to live in Northern California, Marin County. He's from a little circle of apartments called Marin City, right next to Sausalito. Low-income housing, at least that's what it had been. It was, they used to call them the pink elephants, right? There was just these large pink-colored apartment buildings that were built originally to house the workers who built the Golden Gate Bridge. And they weren't so temporary, and they're still there. Marin City is still there. But that is George Duke's. That's where he is from. And really, I got turned on to George Duke, I guess, when I was about 16 years old. And I just love his early stuff, particularly stuff on the NPS label. He sort of did a little crossover to Columbia Records and came out with Reach For It, which sort of a crossover, sort of R&B cut. A lot of artists, Herbie included, were out trying to cash in and make some money on the R&B charts. Herbie did that successfully. And certainly George Duke, and up until his death, George was, he went from sort of a fusion to sort of a, soft jazz thing. And, he died tragically not too long ago of leukemia. And thankfully, I saw him a few times. The last time I saw him was at the Capitol Jazz Fest in the D.C. area. Performing with him was Marcus Miller on bass. And, just a great personality, just a great performer. And before that, we heard Stevie Wonder. That was Contusion from the LP Songs in the Key of Life. Many consider sort of his masterpiece, and that was Stevie's contribution to the fusion thing in the 70s. So we're going to slow it down a little bit. Here is John McLaughlin and the Fifth Dimension. Is from an LP, the Boston album. And this is You Know, You Know.

You know, you know. I'm D. Scott, and you are in the Compton Fusion Lounge. Up next is a cut from a 1978 Billy Cobham LP. That's the year I graduated from high school. How about that? Compton High School, class of 78. The name of this cut, the name of the LP is Depth of Thought, Simplicity of Expression. No, I got it. Vice versa. It's entitled Simplicity of Expression, Depth of Thought. And this cut is entitled Early Libra.

Well, that's no good. Dang. Well, look, I guess time to replace that CD. That's okay. Here is Alice Coltrane with Pharoah Sanders. Name of this cut, Something About John Coltrane. Enjoy.

Alice Coltrane. The late Miss Coltrane, she delved into, embraced, and really immersed herself in Hinduism. Thus, the Indian instruments that you hear in the background. She played harp, pianist. I saw her perform at the New Jersey Performing Arts Center in Newark. Smack dab in the hood, too. But it was a beautiful center right next to Seton Hall University. And her son, Ravi, accompanied her on that set with the great Jack DeJohnette on drums. So fantastic show. And I always emphasize, at least to myself, whenever these giants, these greats come through, I go see them because we are all getting up there. And that is it. This has been the Compton Fusion Lounge. I've been your host, D. Scott. Thank you for tuning in. And why don't we book in the show with a selection from Weather Report. Excuse me. This is from the LP, Mr. Gone. This is Pursuit of the Woman with the Feathered Hat. Peace.

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I had a dream about my man last night. And my man came by the studio. And his name is Busta Rhymes, in effect. Shaheed is in effect. Fife Diddle is in effect. Check it out.

0: the bass, then check it out. Going into the 91 decade, up and until the 2000 decade, you gotta say, the quest is on. And God damn it, that's the quest is on. And we out.
1: 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That was The Tribe. Now, Diggable Planets.
2: Butterfly, searching for a relax, pulling from the jazz stacks cause it's Sunday. On the air is incense, sounds to the ceiling, trying to get this feeling since Monday. Looking out the window, watching all the people go, bugging off a funny vibe cause now it seems they're equal. 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

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Maybe it's the running reps, maybe it's the Knicks, maybe it's a rerun of an old TV show like Hawaii Five-O or Karate Flicks. Maybe if the phone rings, butterfly will take wings, speaking on some cool things, fronting like I cope. Born under flat ground, now I'm chilling shaky ground, reaching for Pacific Heights, Sunday is my rope.

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1: Thank you.
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0: jazz. 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A lot of our music, all of our early stuff, all the stuff we doing now, as a matter of fact, came from jazz. Wes Montgomery, Cal Jada, Monk, Coltrane. It's just dope, man, because now, in the new and improved 2008 version, we got artists that come over here to get love, just like the jazz cats did back in the day. It's just how it is, man. 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So for all of those that's passed away, Ashe, Ashe, Ashe, Ashe, Ashe.
1: Jazz Liberators. Before that, Slum Village. Now, Jeru the Damager.

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1: Binghamton has the Robertson Memorial.
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1: We have the Summer Theater and the Opera, too.
0: And Binghamton has W-K-O-P.

0: 2026 talks where we're following our democracy in historic times.
1: Right-wing conspiracy theorists have been targeting Representative Omar for about 8 years at this particular point in time. There's nothing there relative to behavior that should merit this type of extraordinary raid.
0: House Minority Leader Hakeem Jeffries supports Minnesota Representative Ilhan Omar after her house was raided by Homeland Security agents. Omar and other Trump administration critics call this a, quote, outrageous abuse of power. DHS Secretary Mark Wayne Mullen says this is part of an ongoing criminal investigation into possible fraud with her family's immigration paperwork. The raid comes less than 3 weeks before the midterms, though the Justice Department historically avoids public investigative actions this close to elections. Immigrants nationwide are worried they could be ICE's next target not long after the shooting of Oscar Belgal in New York City. Immigrants in Maine are particularly afraid since they're still contending with the aftermath of ICE agents shooting Johann Sebastian Guerrero of Biddeford in July. Mufalo Chittum with the Maine Immigrants' Rights Coalition says immigrants wonder if they'll be next.
2: This is tragic and it's scary. Especially when families come to the United States to seek safety and then to be facing, you know, what families have run away from in their country. It's just really sad.
0: States like Connecticut are taking action to strengthen immigrants' rights by enacting a protected area law. It establishes protections against civil immigration arrests in designated places like schools and hospitals unless federal immigration agents have a judicial warrant. Eric Cruz with CT Students for a Dream says this law helps people live without fear.
3: Our hope is that it helps families continue to feel safe or feel a little bit safer and be able to access the resources in their community and be able to just live in their community without fear that at their daycare center they would get picked up.
0: As the midterms approach, PNS is highlighting important polls. A new Pew Research poll finds around 3/4 of Americans are highly concerned about energy costs and the price of gas, an increase from 60% in July. Other primary concerns include the cost of food and consumer goods, housing, and health care. But this is reflective of many other polls on the economy. J. Michael Collins with the Institute for Research on Poverty says Americans don't care how the stock market it's doing, but are fed up with rising costs.
4: People can't eat their assets. You know, they need income to be able to pay for groceries. And the fact that their 401k is rising might be great when they get to retirement age, but people are really worried about the day-to-day.
0: He adds when hyperinflation began in 2022, people had savings built up during the pandemic so they could better withstand any economic pain. Now, Collins says that cushion is gone for many households, and ongoing inflation concerns are fueling an even more worrisome outlook. At the White House's urging, U.S. Ambassador to Greece Kimberly Guilfoyle resigned. It comes as reports claim she asked high-profile Republican donor Eric Dieters for $100,000 to pay her American Express credit card bill in exchange for access to President Donald Trump. I'm Edwin J. Vieira for Pacifica Network and Public News Service. 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

Somebody's gotta do it. Let me take you out. I can show you a real good time. We can ballroom dance in the city.

Somebody's gotta do it. Somebody's gotta be that guy, gotta be that man, gotta treat you right and give you all he can tonight. If that's alright, somebody's gotta hold.

0: I'm Dr. Anthony Lizerwitz, and this is Climate Connections. People who are serious about working out and bulking up are often looking for ways to eat more protein.
1: And because they're wanting to eat more and more protein, they're also eating more and more animal products.
0: But Emily Fitch, founder of the nonprofit People for Better Food, says that eating too much meat and dairy can harm people's health. And it's also bad for the climate, because animal agriculture is responsible for a lot of carbon pollution. So her group launched a campaign called Plants for the Win. They teamed up with social media influencers, such as the bodybuilder Jesse James West, who has more than 9 million YouTube followers, to spread the word about the benefits of eating plants. In one video, West talks to guys at the gym about adding beans, seeds, and vegetables to their diets. He says many of these foods can provide protein, boost energy, reduce inflammation, and improve heart health. Fitch says the goal is not to turn everyone vegetarian, but to encourage athletes to cut back on meat and replace those calories with nourishing alternatives.
1: 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So I think it's a win-win across the board.
0: Climate Connections is produced by the Yale Center for Environmental Communication. 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
3: 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Once again, that is Hiroya Sukimoto, Saturday, October 24th at the Bundy Museum.
4: Hello and welcome. This is Reverend Billy in New York, and this is Earth Riot Radio, brought to you by the Church of Stop Shopping. We are the earth. The earth is inside of us. Let's stop it with that over there isolation, the attempt to put the earth in another place. We got it right here. We're carrying a message from the intelligent earth, from the loving earth. And basically, we are walking ecosystems that we have to get something. We have to hear something in our own bodies. And that is that there is common sense, there is logic, there's generosity, there's love that we seem to be afraid of. Why? It's delicious, it's erotic, it's fantastic. It's the best thing. How did we become addicted to fear? The spectacle of fear. A couple days ago in the Bronx, ICE fired 7 shots into a car. There was a driver, not even a complete citizen. They didn't even want that driver. And in the backseat was a 5-year-old child. And the child was not hit by any of the bullets, thank God. But you've got love in its purest form.

under attack to make a drama, a kind of itch is being itched, and the wound, the scab, is fear. And why? The Earth's superstorms and tsunamis and all this outrageous violence every day all over the Earth, the attempt to catch our attention, turn us around. And the riddle is that we have to help the Earth now with the Earth that we have inside of ourselves. Did you follow that? We've got the love and generosity and trust and loyalty. We've got the soft, great, grand emotions. And the erotic love, it's all here inside of us. We know how to trust. We've got the good things right here. We have to make them strong and take them out into our communities and face ICE with them and get ICE, those poor bastards, get them to find the Earth in themselves. Let's work on that here, right now, in the next 29 minutes. Are you ready? Are you ready? We got some anger here. We got some witchcraft. We got some flagrant singing. Let's change. Earthaluya.

Hello, welcome to News from the Natural World. I'm Savitri D. Switzerland's glaciers, which are disproportionately impacted by climate change, have lost nearly 20% of their mass in 5 years, with 2026 registering the second biggest melt on record. Swiss glaciers saw 5.5% of their volume melt away this year alone, after a record hot summer preceded by a winter with little snowfall. The United States leads the world in number of known serial killers. Out of 5,757 cases worldwide, an astonishing 3,803 come from the U.S., almost two out of every three serial killers, twice as many as the entire rest of the world combined. Some experts blame suburbia, the physical separation between homes, the lack of community scrutiny, and the anonymity offered by suburban sprawl. All of this enables serial killers to operate unseen, even by their own families. There are declining numbers of serial killers. Out of all known serial killers in the U.S., it is estimated that some 80% were active between 1970 and 1999. A new study adds to a growing body of evidence about the reproductive health risks of pesticides. The study, published in Frontiers in Endocrinology, analyzed the semen and urine samples of 179 men and found that higher neonicotinoid levels in semen were linked to a 27% drop in sperm concentration. The study comes at a time when global fertility rates are down by more than half and global sperm counts have decreased by 62% over the last 5 decades. Researchers say there are likely a number of factors for declining sperm counts, but increasingly point to chemical exposures as key drivers. Neonicotinoids are the world's most widely used class of insecticides and are often used in mixtures with one another to target multiple pests. They are commonly applied as coatings to seeds planted by farmers, and residues of the chemicals can persist in food and water. They are also implicated in honeybee collapse. Wild black-tipped sharks can detect low-frequency sounds from nearly 250 feet away, according to experiments conducted off the Florida coast. The sharks not only heard the sounds, but sharply changed directions away from them, suggesting they could pinpoint where the sounds were coming from. The sharks were most sensitive to lower-frequency sounds, which they detected from greater distances and at lower sound levels. Sharks lack the gas-filled swim bladder organ found in many bony fish. In those fish, the swim bladder can contribute to the detection of sound pressure. Sharks are instead believed to depend largely on their inner ears. These include a specialized sensory structure known as the macula neglecta, which may help them detect motion and vibrations generated as sound travels through water. 1 year after New York City launched its congestion pricing policy, fine particulate pollution inside Manhattan's congestion relief zone was 13% lower, according to a new analysis that accounted for regional pollution trends, weather, and normal year-to-year variability. New York implemented the first congestion pricing program in the U.S. The program charges most vehicles entering Manhattan south of 60th Street in an effort to reduce traffic congestion and generate revenue for public transit. Two tornadoes have struck the coastal town of Marsala in western Sicily, injuring dozens of people, damaging buildings, including a school, and overturning cars. Tornadoes are exceedingly rare in the Mediterranean. Fishermen along Latin America's Pacific coast are reeling in half-empty nets as ocean warming aggravated by El Niño causes tuna, anchovies, and other top catches to migrate to cooler waters. From Ecuador and Peru in South America to Panama and Guatemala in Central America, some fishermen have stopped going out altogether as fish stocks dwindle close to shore in seas that are running at up to 6 degrees Celsius above normal. Heavy rains drenched Chile's capital Santiago and the surrounding region last week, triggering mudslides that swept cars through streets, flooded homes, forced residents to evacuate, and injured at least 6 people. President José Antonio Kast declared a state of emergency as torrential rains turned key roads into impassable waterways. 5.7 inches of rain had fallen in recent days, about 9 times the average October rainfall, leaving the area totally saturated.
Isaias, the first hurricane of the 2026 Atlantic season, made landfall in the northern Gulf Coast near Destin, Florida, as a Category 2 storm, but within hours had weakened to a post-tropical cyclone. Tens of thousands of people evacuated the region, and almost 400,000 customers were without power. North Carolina Emergency Management shared a video of flooding in Chimney Rock as Isaias continued to make its way north. In the Pacific, post-tropical storm Rachel and Hurricane Simon were tracking toward western Mexico as of this recording on Sunday, bringing the threat of coastal flooding. Rachel could also bring relief from a brutal Southern California heat wave. As the storm approached, some California cities blocked off access to portions of the surf and warned residents to stay away from the coastline. Hurricane Simon has strengthened into a powerful Category 4 hurricane as it moves towards Mexico's coast. The National Hurricane Center in Miami said that Simon's maximum sustained winds increased to 150 miles per hour. And in South America, the largest city in the Brazilian Amazon, Manaus, closed public schools as smoke from hundreds of wildfires blanketed the metropolis. The state of Amazonas recorded more than 3,700 fire hotspots in September, nearly four times as many as the previous year. And now, the sounds of extinction, the Bornean orangutan. Wildfires sweeping across parts of Indonesia's Borneo Island have left endangered orangutans struggling to survive, prompting rescuers to evacuate animals found injured, stranded, burned, and surrounded by thick haze. As fires continue to engulf large swaths of forest in Indonesian Borneo, orangutans have increasingly fewer places to flee, with fires either surrounding them or eliminating the forest on which they depend. Forest and land fires in Indonesia have worsened this year as El Nino intensifies a prolonged dry season. The Bornean orangutan belongs to the only genus of great apes native to Asia and is the largest of the three Pongo species. It has a coarse reddish coat, and its arms extend almost 5 feet in length. Males are larger than females and develop large cheek pads or flanges. Orangutans are among the most intelligent primates. They use a variety of sophisticated tools and construct elaborate sleeping nests each night from branches and foliage. Communities of orangutans have distinct cultures and cultural practices and eat mostly fruit. They also use plants for medicinal purposes. And hear the sound of the Bornean orangutan.

Thank you.

0: It's goodbye time. We've been on a journey together. Thank you, Savitri D, from the news, from the natural world. Thank you for bringing the earth to us. Jason Candler puts all this together. He's our pilot at the dashboard. Well, the earth is a living thing. And Jason and Savitri and I are just agents for the earth. We are the earth. You are the earth. We're the earth talking to herself. Amen. And there's nothing to be afraid of. That spectacle of fear that the United States is into right now, we can love ourselves away from that. We don't need the bullets and bombs and Trumps and Musks and AI and climate change. We don't need that. We've got something stronger, more complex, more fascinating, more erotic, more the reason to live, which is love. Love-a-lujah. Woo! The earth has got a simple message for us. Find your own love. Make it an action. It's stronger than the bullets and bombs. The earth is our breath and our heartbeat. The earth is in us. And the thing that makes life go forward across time is love. Love is the purpose. Love is our task. It's the meaning of life. We have that fabulous gift in us right here. The earth wants to say something to us. And I hope that that message came through in the last 29 minutes this week. So I'm Reverend Billy from the Church of Stop Shopping. Contact us. I know we're on 52 stations out there talking to you. And lately, our teachers have been Leonard Peltier, the great Ojibwe elder, emerging from 49 years and 10 months in false imprisonment. He's a completely innocent man. Just a spokesperson for the American Indian Movement. That was his crime. He's never been connected to the murder weapon. He's never been connected by a witness. And the prosecutor that put him in jail, the federal prosecutor, has come out and said, yeah, he's innocent. It was a put-up job by the FBI. Now look, we emerge from our prison. We emerge from our being captured by the fearmongers. Being captured by ICE. ICE people shot 7 bullets into a car up here in the Bronx a couple days ago, and there was a 5-year-old child in the backseat, and it wasn't even a suspect. The driver wasn't even somebody they wanted. The spectacle of fear. Let's put it down. Let's stop it. With love. Love is teaching us. Love is what we've got to work with. The earth has a simple and real message. Get back to your love. Yeah. Yeah. What an idea. We've got it. It's already in us. Let's learn to love again. And to do that, we got to have a community where we every day teach each other love with our kindness. Kindness isn't just a reward. It's a way of learning. All right, did we learn something today? Somebody give me an earth-a-lujah.
1: 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It's about time.

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Just like the ocean, my heart and the Smurfs, our first season together, being apart. I haven't kissed you since August, now the days are getting longer. You're in another man's arms, far away from here. Smoking strong whiskey, credit cards and fear. 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

choppers went low, the guns opened up, the bullets flew, and the people got shot. It all was captured on videotape. One brave soldier helped the footage escape. Bradley Manning stepped up, spread it round, turned on the lights, they brought Manning down. Isolation, 23 hours a day, said praise.

0: It's time now for your good news for a good planet. Bogs Reborn. Wetlands are the hardest working type of land. They soak up floodwater, filter pollution, and store carbon. In the 1800s, Massachusetts began burying thousands of acres of wetlands under sand to grow cranberries. Generations of families have farmed those bogs ever since. But the work has gotten harder due to shifting weather patterns, steep modernization costs, and already thin margins. In just 5 years, retired Massachusetts cranberry farms grew by 40%. For many families, the bog is their life savings, and if they sell, it usually goes to a developer. The state of Massachusetts created a third option, a green exit strategy, where federal agencies, the state, and private conservation groups pool money to buy retiring bogs, restore them to wetlands, and protect them for good. After crews pull up the dams, dig new channels, and mix the old sand back into the peat, the wetlands sprout back to life and return to being the exceptional ecosystems they once were. By 2026, almost 500 Massachusetts acres had been regenerated, with a goal of restoring another 1,000 acres within 15 years. The research is public, and ecologists around the world are eager to replicate these projects, as wetland restoration is a powerful tool in the fight against climate change. And this is Mandy from GoodNewsGoodPlanet.com. 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

Hey, hey, Tutu. My name is Julian Taylor, and you're listening to The Jukebox. Thank you for tuning into the show. That was The Spinners from 1976 and the album Happiness is Being with The Spinners. And I gotta tell you, it kind of is, isn't it? That was Rubber Band Man, a great song. And I dare you, try saying that five times really fast. Rubber Band Man, Rubber Band Man, Rubber Band Man, Rubber Band Man, Rubber Band Man. Actually, it's not that hard. We have some great music coming your way, starting with Danielle Ponder from the album Everything Has Changed. We're going to play the song Sun and Moon. They are from Rochester, and this is a song, it's the lead single from their sophomore record, Everything Has Changed, and it's released on Dead Oceans, which is a label partnership with Phoebe Bridgers. Very cool stuff. Tanika Charles is on the show from The Gumption, and the single Since You Been Gone. I heard that in a restaurant, and I knew it was her. I just had to Shazam it, and I was right. A very distinct voice and a very distinct personality that comes across when you listen to Tanika Charles. That album was longlisted for the Polaris Prize. Kanon is also on the show, and joining him is Shub Rock. I got a song from the album Troubadour, which was released back in 2008, so it's going back a few years. The song's called ABCs. Kanon is a Grammy Award-winning artist who lives, lives in Canada. I know that he did. And Chubb is obviously a veteran New York rapper. Hallucination, let's get things rolling with brand new music from them. This is a single called Lucy featuring Tona. It's right here on The Jukebox.

0: The Jukebox is broadcast on stolen and unsurrendered land in the traditional territory of many First Nations across Turtle Island. We must realize the significance of recognizing and paying respect to the first people who resided in the territory that we are currently sitting on.
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0: That's Higher Ground from Stevie Wonder and the album Inner Visions. I was actually going to play something from Songs in the Key of Life, but then I realized that I wanted to play a punchier song, and Higher Ground is just that song, covered by the likes of the Red Hot Chili Peppers and many, many more. My name's Julian Taylor. I'm your host here on the show, and we've got our featured artist of the week. It's a song called This Time, and it's from the wonderful Welland Group Street Pharmacy.
1: 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This is Ryan from Street Pharmacy, and you're about to listen to our brand new track, This Time, right here on the jukebox. This is about as autobiographical as it gets, so we really hope you enjoy the realness. Rock and roll.

0: That is the sweet sounds of Matumbi with the song Blue Beat and Ska from the album Malfunction. Matumbi formed in South London in the early 70s and became an important UK reggae group. This is sort of an intersection of Jamaican, ska, and emerging British reggae. Before that, Deal Pulse and Reggae Fever from the album Caught You. Reggae Fever is a track by this wonderful band from Birmingham. They're one of my favorite reggae bands in the world. They became the first non-Jamaican act to receive the Grammy Award for Best Reggae Album. Steel Pulse. If you haven't heard of them, check them out. And now it is time for some real funky music. This is Fred Wesley and the New JBs. The JBs obviously stand for, well, maybe you don't know this, but James Brown and the JBs were his backing band. Here they are on their own with Fred Wesley, keeping it funky with Breakin' Bread right here on the jukebox.
1: Hi, this is Fred Wesley, introducing our new album to you. It's called Breaking Bread. We want this album to remind everybody of how it was with the folks back home. Not only about how good the food was, but how we had a lot of fun with all the groovy people, all your relatives and friends, girlfriends and things. We hope it'll bring back some pleasant memories and make you feel good.

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1: This is music for the human race. 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

That's Secondhand Dream Car, a group from Edmonton, Alberta, and the song you heard here on the jukebox is called I Don't Want Anything From You. Wow, imagine people were really like that. Well, they're not, but it's a cool 70s soul funk inspired song about finding friendship and freedom, certainly after you've been in a relationship with somebody and that ends. I'm Julian Taylor, and we've got more music coming your way. Pierre Quenders is on the show. They were the winner of the Polaris Prize a couple of years ago. An artist by the name of Baker Boy is also coming up on the show. A song called Headphones. I love headphones because when I'm actually wearing headphones right now, and when I wear them, I feel like I'm totally free and in my own world. And Baker Boy takes you there with this track featuring Laura Andalo. Before we get there, we've got something from Chaos. Chaos is back. He's got a brand new song. And his entire project, from what I've heard, is being financed by Drake. But this is some older music from Chaos. It's from the album Atlantis. He was already a star, but this took him to the stratosphere. It had so many great songs on it, and this one's one of them. It's Sunday Morning on the Jukebox by the multiple Juno Award-winning artist Chaos.

0: and communities near plastic facilities. One Pennsylvania example centers on Shell Polymer Monaca, the petrochemical complex in Beaver County.
1: Shell had launched the Caring for Our Neighbors program, and part of that program was to grant $225,000 to start plastics recycling programs at 6 elementary schools near its petrochemical complex.
0: Dennis points out that the grant is a drop in the bucket, as Shell reported $9.8 billion in quarterly profits for the Monaca plant. Shell says Big Beaver Elementary School turned their year-long plastic recycling project into a win, earning a brand new basketball court made with recycled materials. Dennis emphasizes that less than 5% of all plastics that have ever been created are recycled, and that industry executives have known for decades that recycling is insufficient to address plastic waste. She feels it's important that children are taught actual science and are equipped with the tools they need to address the global plastic pollution crisis.
1: And we've heard from community members that they don't go outside, that they don't drink the tap water, and that the air can have a very strange odor. Not only are they polluting young bodies, particularly those living on the fence lines of these facilities, but now they're actually polluting young minds.
0: In September, the Pennsylvania Department of Environmental Protection found Shell Polymer Monaca violated several emissions limits, including for benzene, a known carcinogen, and fined the company $15 million. For Keystone State News Connection, I'm Danielle Smith. 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
3: This is Julian Taylor's Jukebox.

That is a very old track. Well, not that old, but it came out in 1969. It's by Motherlode, When I Die. They're from London, Ontario. And I ran into their old manager not too long ago. We had a mutual friend who was a booking agent, and I went to his wake, and a whole bunch of people were there, and I totally forgot about this song. Didn't even know it was them until he sent me the YouTube video, and I was like, oh man, yeah, of course. I remember this song. It was written by Stephen Kennedy and William Smitty Smith. It's a really cool soul recording, and I hope you enjoyed it. My name is Julian Taylor, and you are listening to The Jukebox. Freshly Ground is on the show from the album Radio Africa. This is music from Cape Town, and it came out in 2010. The song's called Fire Is Low, and they are a Afro-fusion band that really has gained some international fame, mainly for the collaboration that they did with Shakira, but they are really awesome on their own right, so I hope you enjoy that coming up. Sunny War is also on the show from the Anarchist Gospel. No Reason is the song we're going to play. I got to hang out with her and do a workshop way back when. It was probably about three years ago, at the Winnipeg Folk Festival. And very interesting guitar player. It was mesmerizing watching her and hearing her play. I hope I get to run into her again. Ray Zara Goza is back on the show with a brand new single called Unbroken. And Alessipi, we're going to hear her cover of Dreams in her Inuktitut language right here on The Jukebox.

That is The Mexican by Babe Ruth from their album First Base. And I'm sure a lot of people reached first base listening to that particular song and album. The first time I heard it, I was in the Ottawa Valley and we were just going through. We hadn't even started touring yet, so I probably was still just about 18 years old and ended up at my friend's uncle's house. And he was a guy who was into some kind of shady stuff, but he had a big 70s stereo in the basement, and he introduced us to Babe Ruth, First Base. It was something else, I'll tell you. One for the history books. I'm not going to tell the rest of the story, but we'll move on to more music. Another band from the old days that I was introduced to in somebody's basement listening to a 70s stereo system with the big speakers was ELO, Electric Light Orchestra, and Living Thing. Here it is. On the jukebox.

Wow, it doesn't get any better than that, does it? That is Nina Simone, the incomparable Nina Simone, and I Put a Spell on You. Before that, KT Tunstall with We Could Be Kings. And honestly, every time I hear Nina, it just makes me feel something so innate and so primal. You know that she was a classical pianist, actually, and she wanted to go to Juilliard or Berkeley. I can't remember which one it was. It might have been both, and she was not accepted to probably either because of the color of her skin. So she ended up working in bars, and, well, the rest is history. What that individual accomplished as a civil rights advocate and a social rights advocate and a musician is just unbelievable to me. Another song is coming up for you and your listening pleasure. It is called Love Is Up the River. This is a song that came out of Quebec, and it's a really wonderful song by Angel Barbeau. Here it is on the jukebox.

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Music from a Toronto musician by the name of Charlie Houston. And the song you just heard here on the jukebox was called Lately from the album Bad Posture, which came out in 2022. It's a sleek indie pop song about the emotional aftermath of being in an uncertain relationship. Julian Taylor here. I'm your host and you are listening to the jukebox. Thanks so much for tuning into the show. Remember, if you have requests, please do share them on social media. Reach out to us at Julian Taylor's Jukebox on Instagram, Facebook, or X, Twitter, that is. And we're not sure what other social media platforms we're going to put up, but right now it's just the three, and we're happy with that. So send in your requests. We'd love to get to them. And we've got a couple more songs coming up, including our featured artists of the week. They are Street Pharmacy, and they're coming up with a song called Sober State of Fame. But before we get to them, let's listen to Relic Kings. This is The Spell That We're Under.

This is The Jukebox. I'm your host, Julian Taylor, from Hamilton, Ontario. Just Enough is the name of the song, and the group is called Miles from Nowhere. Before that, you heard Street Pharmacy and Relic Kings from Moose Cree First Nation. They've had a few tracks on the Indigenous Music Countdown, and I'm so happy that we get to play them on the show here. Got one more song for you before I head out, but I wanted to send a big shout out to my team. Thank you so much for helping me put this show together each and every week, Nyawa Goa. And to our sponsors, we wouldn't be able to do it without you. And of course, our station partners who get these songs and this show to each and every one of your ears. Big blessings to all of you. It wouldn't be possible without you. Now, for our last song of the show, it's Andra Day, and it's called Rise Up. It's a really great song from their debut record, which was released back in 2015 out of San Diego, California. This is a release that earned a Grammy nomination for Best R&B Performance. So enjoy. Here's Rise Up on the Jukebox. Until next week, ciao bananas. And remember, it's nice to be nice.

0: I'm Dr. Anthony Lizerwitz, and this is Climate Connections. Hawaii imports almost 90% of its food, so if a climate disaster or fuel shortage disrupts shipping, the islands are vulnerable to food shortages. But it was not always this way. In the past, Hawaiians grew and harvested a wide range of foods, including fish from specially designed coastal ponds.
1: Fish ponds in Hawaii are very unique because

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14: We have lost more than 80% of our local journalists since 2002. This has meant decreased coverage of local schools, local city halls, local politics, community life. This has had all sorts of negative effects from local governments are going unwatched.
13: Local news in the U.S. has been decimated. What will it take to bring it back?
14: We need people who are willing to innovate and explore and figure out where the audiences are going. We need people who are ready to meet the future when we deliver this public support.
15: Ad revenue for U.S. newspapers plummeted from over $37 billion in 2008 to less than $9 billion in 2020. What else happened during that time? If you see the ad revenues for the world's biggest companies, you'll see the exact opposite story being told. Facebook and Google, worth over $2.6 trillion combined as I speak, became digital advertising titans during that same time. Google reported $61 billion in advertising revenue in a single three-month period, a 33% jump.
13: Hello, I'm Mel Buer, and this is Making Contact. Making Contact is a public affairs show bringing you critical context to help you understand the world and the people who are struggling to make it better. This weekly program is produced by Pacifica Radio and broadcast from KPFK Studios in Los Angeles. There's been a lot of attention in the news recently about the latest assault on the free press in the United States. The Trump administration's attempt to ban CNN, MS Now, and Politico from the White House highlights the administration's hostility towards journalism's key role in democracy. But while we focus on national news outlets, the ongoing crisis in journalism is felt most acutely in smaller, local newsrooms. I know the crisis in local news firsthand. I was laid off from a nonprofit newsroom, and I've been freelancing ever since. Local news sources are a huge factor in maintaining healthy communities and well-functioning governments, but they face grave challenges from private equity, AI, social media, and much more.
16: One of the most alarming statistics to us has been the economic profile and demographic profile of communities that have lost newspapers. Invariably, they are much poorer, much older, and less educated than the typical community that still has a newspaper. That has huge consequences for this community.
13: To understand the policies that can remake resilient local news organizations, we're speaking today with Victor Picard, professor of media policy and political economy at the University of Pennsylvania, and Matt Pierce, director of policy for the nonprofit Rebuild Local News. First up is Victor. Victor, in your recent writing for The Progressive, you've laid out how, quote, the U.S. media system is almost perfectly designed to not serve democracy. Can you talk a little bit more about how the hyper-commercialized model of news and media really threatens American democracy, especially in this current moment?
12: Absolutely. And I know that kind of statement sounds somewhat startling, but much of my work focuses on what's fairly unique about the American media system compared to other democracies around the planet. And there are several characteristics that stand out that I think helps contextualize that perhaps somewhat of a startling comment. But first of all, in many sectors, the American media system, it's dominated by a handful of corporations. To call them even oligopolies is probably overly generous. In many cases, we're talking about one or two large corporations that dominates the entire sector. On top of that, not only are we at the mercy of these media monopolies, but they also tend to be only lightly regulated. But I would say this third characteristic is the one that really is the most consequential, and that is our media system in the United States is hyper-commercialized. And what I mean by that is that not only is the vast majority of our media driven by these capitalist logics that are really focused on capturing our attention, selling it to advertisers, really doing what serves the profit imperatives of these handful of corporations and media oligarchs and not serving democracy. And at the same time, we have only weak public alternatives. And this really sets us apart from most democracies around the planet that at least maintain robust public broadcasting systems. We have shining examples and exceptions like Pacifica Radio, and we have a growing nonprofit media sector in the United States, but it still doesn't come close to serving that universal mission of providing all members of society a baseline level of news and information, and news and information that, again, is not being driven by commercial logic.
17: We've seen this in the contraction of the market. Would you say that this is really the sort of logical endpoint of the market economy and its effect on journalism as an institution in America?
12: I would say that precisely. This is where you see the market doing extreme violence to journalism. I often say in these discussions that the marriage between journalism and capitalism was a match made in hell. It was never set to, again, serve democratic needs. It really was meant to profit usually a handful of white men. Perhaps if we're looking at the local level, we might be talking about local elites who tended to own newspapers. But even that was much better than the newspaper chains and the private equity firms that you mentioned, the so-called vulture capitalists that really are, this is kind of a late stage manifestation. A lot of people want to blame the hedge funds, and I think we should, but they're really just opportunistic parasites settling into an industry that is already being driven down into the ground by these capitalist logics. And just to put a couple of really alarming statistics on what you said, since the early 2000s, we have lost about 81% of our local journalists. We've lost over 40% of our newspapers. Where we used to have 40 journalists per 100,000 people, we're now down to 7.8, according to the Local Journalism Index. So this means that tens of millions of Americans are living in news deserts with little or no access to local news media whatsoever. And we know what that does. We all learn in school that democracy requires a free, by implication, a functional press system. And we can now show that, sure enough, people who lose their local media tend not to vote, are less civically engaged, less politically knowledgeable, and yet there are higher levels of corruption, higher levels of government waste, higher levels of extremism. So we know that this is bad for democracy. In fact, it's incompatible with a democratic society.
17: It isn't just journalists and media scholars who believe that a free press is vital for democracy. Politicians on both sides of the aisle have shared their concerns about the loss of local news as well. Here's Senator Todd Young, Republican from Indiana.
18: If members of my community don't have access to their local news, it can be an impediment to useful information and decisions they make, the actions they take. Our sense of community can be undermined if we don't have access to information or our sense of solidarity with our neighbors. But I actually think what's most at stake is our democracy. If I don't know what's happening in the local planning meeting, if I don't know what's happening in the school board, if I don't know where monies are being invested locally as it relates to road projects, it's hard for me to cast informed votes at the ballot box. It's hard for me to meaningfully engage in democracy at the local level.
17: Steve Waldman of Rebuild Local News testified at the same hearing. Here's what he had to say.
19: It is also about community and cohesion of community. What we are seeing now as local news has contracted, it's actually led to more polarization. And that's because you don't have the news about the things that bind us together, whether it's the high school sports team, right, or the new theater experience or the inspiring teacher that just passed away that you learned about. These are things where it make people, instead of looking at their neighbors as cartoon caricatures, as actual neighbors.
17: And here's Senator Ed Markey, Democrat from Massachusetts, speaking in agreement.
20: I have been very skeptical of media consolidation because I believe localism is essential to our democracy. And when ownership is local, journalism is local. When decision-making moves further away, communities lose coverage, accountability, and trust. That was true decades ago, and it's still true today. And right now, we're facing a real crisis in local journalism. Newsrooms are shrinking. Reporters are losing their jobs. Entire communities are becoming news deserts.
17: Victor, what does an alternative future for media look like?
12: Number one is that we should always remind ourselves that the current media system that we enjoy in the United States, that we've come to inherit, was not inevitable. It's not the natural order of things. But because people often assume, and understandably, because we're not given alternatives, it's hard for us to imagine a structural alternative. There's this kind of capitalist realism to how we think of our media that there is no alternative. But there are alternatives. Even if we look at our history, we can see that our media system, our print media, for example, was not always so hyper-commercialized. It wasn't always so dependent on advertising. That's only been about 150 years or so. Before that, it was much more of a mixed model. You had various kinds of subsidies. You had reader support, which I should say is never going to be enough to support the media that we need. But it certainly shows us that it doesn't have to be advertising-driven. And now that that model is collapsing before our eyes, now that journalism no longer generates the advertising revenue that it once did, which really confused us, right? Because it really sort of camouflaged this public good quality of media that should have never been so dependent on advertising. So if we understand that history, we can begin to think that, no, we don't have to have a system that's so dependent on advertising. We can look at what's being done internationally, where they do have various kinds of public investments towards media. The BBC is doing this thing called the Local Democracy Reporter Service, And so they are funding local reporters to go into news deserts, to go to cover local councils and cover that kind of local beats that the commercial sector is no longer covering. So that's one example. And New Zealand has adopted a similar program as well. And a lot of countries subsidize local journalism in various ways. The Nordic countries have been doing it for decades, and they're not sliding into any kind of totalitarian state. So there are some models to point to out there, even if there's no utopian model yet that we can really hold up.
17: I think, too, you know, that reminds me sort of our Documenters program, which is...
12: I love that program.
17: Yeah, especially in Los Angeles, where this radio station is located. The Documenters program in LA, I think they've trained over 300 community members to cover local council meetings. And particularly in Los Angeles, neighborhood councils are extremely important pieces of the democratic fabric here. And so programs like that, I think, are really great and are also very hard up for money, you know.
12: City Bureau, also like Outlier Media in Detroit, and here in Philly, we had Resolve Philly that was really robust for a while. You know, these are experiments that we need to try to lift up and replicate. But again, they're dependent oftentimes on foundation support and funders lose interest. You know, there's always a new pressing need somewhere. So it's not necessarily a long-term systemic fix for these problems, but we got to support them however we can. To really cut to the short, where, you know, my conclusion section of everything I ever write about these problems is that we really do need to move towards a public model. I don't mean simply throwing more money at NPR and PBS. Public, not just in name only, but actually publicly owned and controlled. So that we really need to base this on a community ownership of media, to have it federally guaranteed, but locally owned and governed. That's the model. That's what needs to be on our political horizon that we work towards.
17: The benevolent billionaire model for saving journalism just doesn't work, right? Do you worry at all that the funding model relying on large money philanthropy could potentially give us some of the same problems?
12: I do worry about that. And, you know, I hate being a buzzkill because I do think there's much to celebrate. We're in arguably a new golden age of nonprofit journalistic experimentation. And there are so many great models coming out of this. And I think it shows us what's possible when you unhook journalism from capitalism. You know, it shows it can incubate these new kinds of models and really change the way we think of journalism and expand our imagination. But at the same time, we need to be crystal clear about its limitations. This is still a model that's dependent on private capital. Oftentimes, if you trace it back, we are talking about some benevolent billionaires, which we know now more than anything that not all billionaires are benevolent, quite the opposite. So the fact that it is dependent on foundation support or perhaps these kind of membership models, there are just such clear limitations to that. It's not a systemic fix. It doesn't solve the news deserts problem. This money often aggregates in areas that are well-resourced, wealthier neighborhoods. It doesn't go to the poor neighborhoods in many cases. I do worry that it sometimes confuses the conversation because we need to make a distinction between nonprofit but still private and a public model that is guaranteed, it's universal, it's something that is socialized, and I mean that in the best of all ways.
17: Recently, states like Illinois and California have passed legislation that provides incentives for keeping journalists employed at local outlets. I'm curious if you've thought of these things as potential steps towards the sort of public model that you're looking for.
12: Yeah, I do have plenty of opinions about it. I think one crude way of looking at these bills is that we could evaluate whether they're aiming at simply restoring what we already have or if they're trying to transform our media system. Because that often gets confused in the discussion as well, that it's both things are true at once, which is it's awful that we're losing all of our local journalism, but it's also true that we didn't have an amazing system before, right? Again, because it was so hyper-commercialized. I think these are baby steps in the right direction. We're at least recognizing that the local journalism crisis is a problem for public policy, that there is a role for government intervention, that we should be making public investments towards the media that we need at the local level, because the market will not do it. there is no commercial future for the local journalism that democracy requires. So all these things are great signs that state governments are beginning to move in that direction. But there are important details, and it's the fact that if they're only supporting already existing news organizations, that doesn't get at the news deserts problem that we've been talking about. There's going to be a lot of rebuilding. This is always the silver lining to all the destruction that's happened in this otherwise very dismal media landscape. We're going to have to rebuild from the ground up, and I think we can imagine something much better than we've had in the past.
17: We'll be right back.
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21: I don't read no papers, and I don't listen to radios either. 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
17: Welcome back. I'm Mel Buer, and on today's Making Contact, we're discussing the steep decline in U.S. local news outlets and what it will take to bring them back. Victor wants to transform the system. Matt Pierce works on what can survive the legislative process and retain funding long-term. He's the Director of Policy for Rebuild Local News, a nonprofit focused on building these sorts of policies and bringing them to local governments. Matt, the Fourth Estate is kind of in crisis, and we've been this way for quite some time. Can you speak a little bit to what sort of trends we've been seeing in the industry in the last 10, 20 years, and what happens when communities lose their local news coverage?
14: Absolutely. We have lost more than 80% of our local journalists since 2002. This has meant decreased coverage of local schools, local city halls, state politics, local politics, community life. And this has had all sorts of negative effects, from local governments are going unwatched, bond ratings increase for communities that have lost their local newspapers because fewer people are watching local spending, and this results in increased borrowing costs, loneliness increases when people lose their local media outlets because there's less of a sense of community when you don't have your local media there. And there are all sorts of other negative effects, like fewer people know who their elected officials are, fewer people run for office, so you have fewer competitive elections. It's the public good that we've always in this country relied upon the private sector to deliver to us. And so we've really been feeling the negative effects of that collapse. We've never really had a true, like, fully publicly funded media system in the U.S. the way that other countries have it. We trail the world in how many public dollars we spend on supporting public interest media. So it's been bad across the board. And of course, in the technological era, what you do see are a lot of folks who are switching to doing more independent media and doing more creator journalism, as you might call it, or folks who are working on YouTube or Instagram or using newsletters. And so there's some interesting new projects that are happening there. But because the underlying economic problems of just what it takes to produce quality journalism, a lot of that is very hard to sustain financially. It's very hard on the journalists who are trying to do it. So we work on public policies to try to create more of those public dollars for the folks who are doing that work in whatever form that they're doing it.
17: What are some of these initiatives that Rebuild Local News is working on that may shore up portions of our industry?
14: There are a lot of different ideas out there. One of them is simple. Government agencies at the state, county, or local level often have advertising budgets that they're spending on social media companies instead of advertising with your local community news outlets. Those are public taxpayer dollars that you're sending to big tech. A lot of the collapse of local media has been because of the decline of private advertising. So that's one way where government agencies could perhaps direct more of those public dollars in their advertising to local media outlets that are connected with their communities where they live. But one of the big ideas that's gotten a lot of traction over the last couple of years is the idea of a journalist employment tax credit.
17: Mm-hmm.
13: Journalist employment tax credits, broadly speaking, are designed to give states a chance to partially subsidize local news by offering tax rebates to newsrooms that retain their employees. Different amounts are offered for full-time and part-time employees and are generally tied to employees' wages. In California, on September 30th, Governor Gavin Newsom signed AB 2222, the Community News Act, which will direct more than $40 million a year to local journalist employment tax credits in the state. Local media outlets eligible for the refundable credits can be commercial or nonprofit and publish via print, TV, radio, or online. More than 150 organizations endorse this bill, and it is the largest state-level investment in local news in the United States, coming on the heels of similar legislation in Illinois, New Mexico, and New York. The California Community News Act is groundbreaking in many aspects, but there are states that have passed similar types of initiatives, as we mentioned earlier. Illinois has had their tax credits on the books for over a year now and has been issuing them to newsrooms. Do you have any data that shows the success or failure of these initiatives?
14: Yeah, so Illinois was the first state to really launch this type of policy, and it allocated $5 million a year to a similar kind of local journalist employment tax credits. The way that that credit is set up is that it's applied against the wages that are paid to a journalist. So far, in the data we've gotten back from the Illinois program, it's been super promising. For folks who are familiar with the state, half of the dollars have gone downstate, outside of Chicagoland, to a lot more kind of rural and suburban local news outlets, which is really promising. Two-thirds of the recipients of those credits were news outlets that had six or fewer journalists, because most news outlets are small. So we don't have data back yet that more scientifically measures the exact impact of these credits so far, because we've only had one full year of the program in effect there. So we're still waiting for research that kind of shows what's really effective, what doesn't work so much. But anecdotally, the reports we've gotten back from local news providers in Illinois is really positive. There were folks who were like, this helped me avoid another layoff this year. You had places like Block Club Chicago, which is a very promising newer nonprofit outlet, that was able to expand its coverage of when ICE was doing its raids on immigrants in Chicago. They were able to use that money to hire extra freelancers to do more coverage of the stuff that was happening on the streets and in the community at the time when they needed it most. Local news at this point is so threadbare economically that basically any support that you put in the door is going to go to some sort of good cause inside of a local news organization.
17: Do you see this as more of a stopgap in a long road toward reimagining our news ecosystem? What other next steps required?
14: There's a ton of competition from platforms and now AI taking local news and not driving audiences back to those outlets so that they can monetize or fundraise against them. So we have every kind of problem. Something like AB 2222 is just a down payment on a bigger investment in fixing the problem. It'll have some positive secondary effects. It'll make it more attractive for folks to try to experiment with different types of models for delivering community news and information. It'll bring in more philanthropy because they're effectively public matching dollars in there. It can allow for other types of public programs to deliver more targeted support to areas that serve historically underserved communities, ethnic media. So it's a good foundation, but we do tend to take the attitude that there's not one way to fix the local news crisis. And we are very pluralistic about both the mediums and the business models that can be adopted to deliver news and information. You just see so much plurality out there right now in terms of how people are doing media and the styles in which they're doing it and the methods in which they're doing it. We're trying not to be prescriptive about you have to work in a particular medium, or, you know, you need to have a particular only one type of revenue source. We, I think, would rather have a foundation, you know, and sort of thinking of it as open source policy. And that's one of the advantages of the tax code, which is to say our central concern here is the act of producing news for a local community, about that local community. We kind of want everybody else to take it from there and explore, like, what are the best ways to do that. And most like community news organizations will also have, you know, other things that they're also doing, like events, They may have advertising businesses on the commercial side, or nonprofit groups may have different civic initiatives that like a commercial newspaper might not do. We really don't want to be prescriptive against any of that, as long as it's nonpartisan, just because when people are allocating their public dollars to something, they do want to know that it's not going to be used for partisan political purposes, which is something that really presents a political risk to the program. You just see that federally with the defunding of the public media system. Republicans thought, I think unfairly, that the public broadcasters locally had gotten too partisan. And while I disagree with that, when it comes to politics, you know, belief is reality when it comes to voting yes or no on allocating public dollars. And so that is something that we're very conscious of when we're trying to design public policies, that, you know, they will be able to survive, you know, a change of the party that's in control, or a change of the certain administration that's in power. The other part is we need engaged listeners. We need engaged news readers. We need people who really care about having quality local information. We need people who are willing to innovate and explore and figure out where the audiences are going. We cannot just sit on our butts and think about how great or not great the past was and think about going back. We're only going one direction, and we need people who are ready to meet the future, because when we deliver this public support, we also need people to continue being excellent journalists and reporting those real stories that are out there that are going uncovered and wouldn't exist without your work. We need talented people doing that stuff, and we need passion. So it's not going to be any one thing. It's not going to be any one bill, but there's so much more that needs to be done. It's the work of a lifetime, really, but there is progress that's being made. So we're cautiously optimistic.

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And once again, I am your host and producer, Mel Buer. This show was also produced by Vanessa Kolb, whose keen eye and hard work were indispensable for this and other episodes, and Dan Pavlish, our senior producer. Ace Estwick is our executive producer and engineer. Please take a moment now to rate, follow, and subscribe to us wherever you listen to this show. This episode features words from Penelope Abernathy, recorded at the 2020 Forum on the Local Journalism Sustainability Act at the University of North Carolina. Thanks for listening, and we will see you next time on Making Contact.

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0: Welcome
1: with the Battle of the Bands, but now we have the Soca
0: Music,
1: Soca Edition. Okay, the battle this week is going to be Macau Tia, Kiss, Kanye, D.I. Genius, Freedom Collective, Rede, Adamo, Nadia Batson, Young Butter, and Former Nappy versus Orlando Octave, Mill Beats, Full Blown, Nalia Blackman, Hang Jack, Voice, Shawn Marshall, Problem Child, and Irfan Alves. Okay, now we're going to start the battle off with Macau Tia and Karimi Ashe song, We Calypso. Followed by Cass and Tanya's song, Rum and Coca-Cola. And then Cass and D.I. Genius will follow up with Masterpiece. After that, it will be Freedom Town Collective with Smooth Criminal. And then Prede, No Complaints. And then follow that will be Adamo Dancing, Natalia Batson, Butter, and then Young Brother, Can't Leave You. Okay, after that will be Problem Childs teamed up with Vibes Production, All This For You, and then Former Nappy, Cooking. Versus the other side of the coin, Orlando Octave and Mill Beats song Winner, and then Full Blown Castaway, and then Natalia Blackman and Hang Jack song As a Friend, followed by Voice song This Feeling, and then Nalia Batson, Blackman, sorry, Origins, and then Shawn Marshall, Hot Foot, Problem Child again with Vanya, and then Efrain Alves, Overdue. Okay, that's the show. Feel free to call a request line. Tell your local radio station which songs or which groups you think won the battle. Also, call in. Say what you want to hear.

0: This show was mixed, edited, and produced by King Studios, a.k.a. El Sonoy.
1: 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It's about time.
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3: Iran war. I mean, Senator Collins would not push

0: agents raid the D.C. home of Democratic Congresswoman Ilhan Omar after years of threats and attacks by President Trump. We'll speak with Minnesota State Senator Zineb Mohammed.
1: This is a big deal because historically the Justice Department has avoided such investigative moves related to political candidates so close to the election. And that's because our Justice Department should be just that, just and fair and not political, and it should not be used as a tool against your political opponents.
0: And we'll go to the occupied West Bank, where Israeli forces raided the offices of two Palestinian NGOs and the courtyard of the Palestine Medical Complex. All that and more coming up. Welcome to Democracy Now!, democracynow.org, The War and Peace Report. I'm Amy Goodman. Fighting continues to escalate in Yemen between the Houthis and Saudi-backed government forces. On Tuesday, Saudi Arabia struck an oil facility near Sana'a and fuel depots in other parts of Yemen. The Houthis retaliated by attacking the headquarters of Saudi Arabia's state-owned oil company, Saudi Aramco, in the eastern city of Dahran. The attack reportedly caused a limited fire. Meanwhile, the humanitarian crisis in Yemen is worsening. The World Health Organization reports suspected cholera cases in Yemen have tripled in recent weeks. To look at the politics of Yemen and the civil war almost there, you can go to democracynow.org. Israel's military has leveled 48 of the roughly 60 villages and towns it occupies in southern Lebanon since Israel agreed to a so-called ceasefire with Hezbollah in April. That's the finding of a New York Times investigation published Monday, which documented how Israeli forces demolished homes, schools, mosques, and roads in Lebanese villages north of Israel's border, with most of the destruction focused on the majority Shia Muslim population from which Hezbollah draws its support. The seven villages that have not been seriously damaged are largely populated by Christian, Sunni, Muslim, or Druze residents. The Scorched Earth campaign has fueled fears that Israel is seeking to permanently empty much of southern Lebanon of its population. According to the United Nations, Israel's invasion and attacks have driven 329,000 people from their homes in Lebanon, a third of them children. This is UN spokesperson Stéphane Dujarric.
2: The situation on the ground is not going to get magically better on January 1st. It will continue to be extremely dangerous, extremely worrying, and we very much hope that the international community comes up with a plan that will serve the populations of southern Lebanon and will also enable the population of northern Israel to go home.
0: Kimberly Guilfoyle has resigned as U.S. ambassador to Greece days after The Wall Street Journal reported she had requested a Republican donor pay off her $100,000 American Express bill in exchange for access to the Trump administration. In addition, The Wall Street Journal reports Guilfoyle threatened Greece's energy minister that the U.S. had the power to topple the Greek government. She said, "We can do that to any country we want. We can do that here," unquote. Kimberly Guilfoyle is the former fiancé of Donald Trump Jr. and was previously married to California Governor Gavin Newsom. Guilfoyle resigned Tuesday shortly after White House Press Secretary Katie Zakaria made this announcement during her first press briefing.
3: We have asked Ambassador Guilfoyle to resign. She has been a wonderful asset to the team, and we wish her well.
0: Katie Zakaria's first news conference was widely criticized. She just took three questions over 15 minutes after mixing up the president and her husband.
3: I adore my family. I love them. They are my priority. I love being with my kids. The idea of not spending evenings with my kids is completely unacceptable. So my president, my husband, that's a good one.
0: In election news, The Wall Street Journal's published video of Texas Republican Attorney General Ken Paxton, the Republican nominee for Senate,

0: Partying in Dubai on New Year's Eve 2024 with two indicted fugitive healthcare executives and a woman who wasn't his wife. The two men had been indicted months before on federal healthcare fraud charges but failed to return to the United States. One of the healthcare executives had donated $190,000 to Paxton. Paxton's Senate rival, James Tallarico, responded to the report by writing online, quote, "A party with multiple fugitives, and Ken Paxton is still the sketchiest guy in the room," he said. Federal agents have issued subpoenas to relatives of Democratic Congressmember Ilhan Omar of Minnesota. According to reports, Sahra Noor, Omar's sister, received a subpoena along with another family member. This comes after Homeland Security agents raided Congressmember Omar's home in Washington, D.C. Monday. We'll have more on this story later in the broadcast. In Maine, Republican Senator Susan Collins faced off against her Democratic challenger, Troy Jackson, in a debate over health care, the war in Iran, and immigration. The polls are tight, with the race critical to determining which party controls the Senate. Jackson blasted Collins over her record on the U.S. war in Iran.
1: Iran war. I mean, Senator Collins would not push back against that five times. She voted for it. I mean, the reason why our fuel prices are going through the roof, and the reason why our electricity costs are going through the roof, is because of the cost of fuel, cost of oil is so high because she wouldn't stop President Trump with the Iran war.
0: In more election news, the Justice Department gave California officials 48 hours to review a list of alleged non-citizen voters or face legal action. That's according to a letter reviewed by Reuters. The DOJ's letter to California officials orders the state to hold off on mailing ballots to anyone on the list until it verifies their citizenship. For listed voters who already have ballots, the letter says any ballots they mail back should be set aside, and ballots already returned should not be counted until their citizenship is confirmed. In immigration news, the man shot by ICE in New York last week is currently held in custody in solitary confinement with a bullet still lodged in his neck, according to his attorneys. 28-year-old Oscar Belgal is awaiting deportation proceedings after immigration agents opened fire on him in his car with his child in the Bronx. According to his lawyers, Belgal is in urgent need of surgery to remove the bullet. In more immigration news, immigrants released from detention are suing ICE for keeping their passports and other belongings long after letting them go. The lawsuit, filed Tuesday in federal court in Washington, D.C., says ICE has held on to the property of seven people for more than 5 months after their release, even though at least some of them still have pending immigration cases. The immigrants claim ICE withheld items that include Social Security cards, work permits, phones, and even car keys. Craig Martin, a lawyer representing the plaintiff, said, quote, "If ICE has a legitimate operational reason to keep somebody's property, it needs to identify it. And if it doesn't identify it, the Constitution and ICE's own rules point to get the document back without delay," unquote. Cornell University is banning all fraternities from hosting any parties amidst criticism of how it responded to a reported sexual assault on campus in 2024. In a lawsuit filed last month, a woman identified as Jane Doe says she was drugged and gang raped by multiple men during a party at a Cornell fraternity house 2 years ago. In a statement on Tuesday, Cornell's president, Michael Kotlikoff, said, quote, "I am deeply sorry for the harm Jane Doe suffered in 2024 and appalled that this act of sexual violence occurred within our Cornell community. It's clear women on our campus continue to question whether they are safe. We must meet this moment by acknowledging where we have fallen short and taking meaningful action," he said. To see our coverage of the Cornell alleged gang rape case, go to democracynow.org. In the Democratic Republic of Congo, the number of confirmed Ebola cases has surpassed 9,000, with over 4,300 deaths. The outbreak caused by the latest strain of virus has become the largest and deadliest in Congo's history. There are currently no treatments or vaccines for the latest strain of the Ebola virus. To see our coverage, go to democracynow.org. In Pennsylvania, a sixth person has died of measles as the number of cases in Pennsylvania topped 1,100. The victim was identified as a 39-year-old unvaccinated woman who had several underlying conditions. The CDC has recorded over 4,000 confirmed measles infections across the United States, the highest number of cases in decades. Earlier this month, New York's Governor Kathy Hochul declared an emergency because of rising measles cases in New York. The Vatican announced Tuesday 71-year-old Pope Leo has been diagnosed with lung cancer. In a medical bulletin, the Vatican said surgeons had removed the lower lobe of the Pope's right lung. After undergoing surgery, the Pope spent a night in the hospital. He is not known to be a smoker or to have had recent health issues. President Trump has reportedly told people privately he has doubts about plans to live stream the firing squad execution of Nedal Hassan, the former Army major who killed 13 people at Fort Hood in Texas back in 2009. Defense Secretary Pete Hegseth scheduled the execution date for December 3rd. In Ukraine, 600,000 people are without electricity after deadly Russian missile and drone strikes pummeled the country, killing three people in the capital, Kyiv. According to Ukrainian President Volodymyr Zelensky, the strikes hit critical energy infrastructure in Kyiv and Kharkiv, despite President Trump claiming over the weekend that there was an energy ceasefire between Ukraine and Russia. In India, a court's ordered two leaders of the youth-led Cockroach Janata Party jailed for 5 days. Opposition parties and student groups have been protesting nearly every day to call for the resignation of the chief election commissioner, Ganesh Kumar, over his revisions to the voter rolls, purging 130 million voters. The protesters argue the revisions benefit right-wing Prime Minister Narendra Modi's BJP party. Delhi police detained at least 30 journalists over the weekend while they covered the protests. This is Vinod Jahar, president of the National Students Union of India.
2: Ganesh Kumar will have to resign. Students of the country have taken to the streets. We will not stop till we get his resignation like we did with Dharmendra Pradhan. We will fight daily, we will get detained, but the protests would continue.
0: In France, tens of thousands of people marched on Tuesday in solidarity with protesting high school students. Unions estimated turnout at almost 500,000 people. The Justice Ministry says more than 6,800 people, mostly minors, have been taken into custody as rights groups and students accuse riot police of excessive force, including the use of tear gas batons and blast balls. The movement began at a high school in the Paris suburbs last month and spread nationwide, with students blockading their schools over overcrowded classrooms, teacher shortages, and crumbling buildings. This is a protester.
3: I think it's part of the police's strategy, actually. They know that kettling and surrounding people inevitably increases violence, so I think it's something the police are actually aiming for. There are thousands of young people demonstrating, and the only things we see are burning trash cans and the vandalism at the end. And I think that's a very poor summary of what is going on, and it is also drowning out the message people are trying to convey.
0: And in Albania, a nationwide student protest over education and social issues turned violent as demonstrators threw bricks and chunks of concrete at Albania's education ministry. Police answered with tear gas and water cannons. Organizers said students were protesting university conditions, the cost of higher education, the level of financial aid, and the lack of job prospects after graduation. This is a protester.
4: Must be overthrown. They must hold elections, form a technical government, and then hold free and fair elections. Whoever wins, let them win.
0: And those are some of the headlines. This is Democracy Now!, democracynow.org, The War and Peace Report. Coming up, the midterm elections are less than 3 weeks away. Will Democrats take control of the Senate and the House? Stay with us.

0: Wish in Vain, performed by Rhiannon Giddens and Dirk Powell in our Democracy Now! Studio. To see the interview, go to democracynow.org. This is Democracy Now! I'm Amy Goodman. With the midterm elections less than 3 weeks away, could the Democrats win back control of the House and the Senate? Election Day is November 3rd. Democracy Now! Will be doing a four-hour broadcast from 8 to midnight Eastern time that day. But at least 47 states and Washington, D.C. have early voting, with voters already casting ballots in some states. All 435 House seats and 33 Senate seats are on the ballot, in addition to some statewide races and ballot measures. The list of battleground Senate states has been growing. As many as 10 Senate seats could be flipped, including several states that have been long-time, deep red Republican seats. Competitive races now include Ohio, Alaska, Texas, and Kansas. Kansas has not sent a Democrat to the Senate in nearly a century. To win the Senate, Democrats need to flip four Republican seats and hold three of their own. They must hold Michigan, where Dr. Abdul Al-Sayed is running against Republican Mike Rogers for an open seat. President Trump's been on the campaign trail. He spoke at a rally in Wasilla, Alaska, Tuesday, where incumbent Republican Dan Sullivan is facing off against Democratic challenger Mary Peltola, former Congress member and tribal judge. If she and Peggy Flanagan in Minnesota and Deb Haaland running for governor in New Mexico to win, it would be a historic three Native American women in the governorships and the Senate. This is President Trump speaking in Alaska.
1: On November 3rd, we're going to send one of the best and most respected senators in D.C., Dan Sullivan, the real Dan Sullivan. I'm talking about the real Dan Sullivan, not the fake Dan Sullivan. Not the Dan Sullivan put up by the Democrats. I want you to do me one big favor, pretend that I'm on the ballot, because here's what happens. Every time I've been on the ballot, we win. So in conclusion, if you elect a Republican House and a Republican Senate, November 3rd, you get $5,000.
0: Key issues raised by challengers and voters have been the economy, the war in Iran, the cost of gas, immigration, data centers, and corruption. To discuss all this and more, we're joined by David Sirota, founder and editor-in-chief of The Lever. He's author of Master Plan, The Hidden Plot to Legalize Corruption in America. Why don't we go through a number of the states, beginning in Georgia, David, and talk about the overall picture. What's at stake here? As we talk, President Trump is surprising many by going through this deep red state tour, which indicates he is fearful of losing not only the House, but the Senate, and, of course, what that could mean for example, investigations of him.
2: Yeah, I mean, it's kind of incredible that Trump is out on the campaign trail, in particular in red states, in the sense that he is helping turn the election into even more of a referendum on himself, when he is deeply unpopular in polls. So in a sense, I think at one level, he is doing the Democrats a big favor by being so extra visible in the states where the Democrats are trying to expand the map. States like Kansas, states even potentially, if you believe polls, states like South Carolina appear to be in play. The Democrats challenging in the polls there. Florida, also a pretty red state. You mentioned Georgia. Georgia's a different situation where that's a state where the Democrats have to hold that state. There's an incumbent, John Ossoff, there. Georgia, a real purple state. And Ossoff has done a fantastic job. of turning the race into a referendum on his own Republican challenger. His Republican challenger is a member of Congress. So he has essentially turned the race into, in an anti-incumbent year, he has effectively tried to, and I think succeeded at, turning the race into a referendum on his opponent and made his opponent out to be effectively the incumbent, Mike Collins. And he's brought up Collins' association with people who are linked to white nationalism. But across all of these races,
0: I want to play a clip of John Ossoff, the current Democratic senator, speaking to supporters in Athens, Georgia last month.
3: 5 days after his father was reelected, Prince Don Jr. becomes a partner at 1789 Capital, a venture firm founded by right-wing activists and Trump donors. 1789 Capital then buys a stake in Vulcan Elements, a tiny startup that says it plans to produce the high-tech magnets needed in drones, missiles, and satellites. And about a month after Don Jr.'s venture firm buys its stake in Vulcan Elements, Pentagon officials learn that Peter Navarro, a convicted criminal, Don Jr.'s close friend, and a top White House official, wants the Pentagon to give your tax dollars to Vulcan Elements. One Pentagon official said, quote, "The call came from the White House. We have to get this done." And Athens, to be clear, getting this done means funneling your money to the president's son's investment. And so, of course, like clockwork, on November 21st, just 3 months after Don Jr. and his friends bought their stake, Vulcan gets a $620 million taxpayer loan from Pete Hegseth's Pentagon, paid for with your money. See, while the world burns and you pay more for everything, your tax dollars become the royal family's wealth. Because it pays to be a Trump. Especially when the whole world knows daddy's a crook.
0: That's John Ossoff. He faced off last night in a debate, and one of the major issues that was raised is he running for Senate or is he running for president? And that's true of a number of the people who are running for governorships or Senate, David Sirota.
2: Yeah, I mean, that's a big question for John Ossoff. And I think in that clip, I think it's important to note that what Ossoff is doing there, I think, pretty successfully, and you've seen this with James Tallarico and some others, James Tallarico running in Texas, is trying to connect the corruption issue with the affordability crisis. And this is a key theme that we talked about in Master Plan, the Levers podcast, where the corruption issue for many years has been a kind of abstraction. People don't like corruption. People understand the government. There's a lot of corruption in the government. But that it becomes a much more salient issue when people have a better understanding of how the corruption is raising their prices and creating the affordability crisis. Ossoff has made that a central theme. James Tallarico, running for Senate against Ken Paxton in Texas, has made that a central theme, tracing the donations that Paxton has gotten to his votes to expand data centers.
0: I want to play a clip. This was an ad released by James Tallarico, who is ahead, and this is the first time in decades, a Democrat ahead of the Republican in the race for Senate. James Tallarico's ad.
4: $12 million. That's how much Ken Paxton's corruption has cost Texas taxpayers in legal fees and settlements. Guys like him always expect you to pick up the check. I've passed bills to lower the cost of housing, health care, and property taxes. In the Senate, I'll take on the data centers raising our costs and fight to end the wars driving up gas prices. I'm James Tallarico, and I approve this message.
0: So that's James Tallarico, and you heard our election headline. The Wall Street Journal has published video of the Texas Republican Attorney General Ken Paxton, the Republican nominee for Senate, partying in Dubai in 2024 New Year's Eve with two indicted fugitive health care executives and a woman, not his wife. Two men have been indicted months before on federal health care fraud charges and didn't return to the United States. One of the health care executives had donated $190,000 to Paxton. And Tallarico's response online was a party with multiple fugitives, and Ken Paxton is still the sketchiest guy in the room. And let's be clear, Ken Paxton, who to many people's surprise was endorsed by President Trump over longtime Senator Cornyn, has been indicted by his, has been impeached by his own party, David Sirota.
2: Yeah, so this race is really the pinnacle of the Senate race in terms of how it embodies the themes in this election. I mean, you have a cartoonishly corrupt Republican Senate candidate against a new generation populist Democrat. And it's worth adding that Tallarico has really cast himself as an anti-oligarch, anti-billionaire candidate. I mean, I would not call him necessarily a Bernie Sanders candidate, but clearly, a lot of the themes that you heard in the 2016 and 2020 elections with Bernie Sanders and the primaries there, these are being echoed on the campaign trail by Tallarico and by other Democrats, even in these purple and red states, which I think is a reminder of how much the so-called Overton window has shifted in American politics, where those themes, those anti-corruption, populist, anti-oligarch themes, are now very mainstream.
0: Okay, you mentioned Michigan. The Senate candidates just recently debated. This is Republican Mike Rogers, followed by Democrat Abdul El-Sayed, an exchange over U.S. support for Israel and the war in Iran in a debate held in Grand Rapids. El-Sayed is blaming rising gas prices on the war.
5: It is insane. $80 to fill up your gas tank. And yes, I would support pausing the federal gas tax. But there is one thing that is actually causing this. It's the war in Iran, a war that has been cheerled by my opponents since the beginning, called it a win, win, win. I don't know about you, but when I go to the gas tank, I don't feel like I'm winning. I don't feel like our country is winning.
6: His policies will raise the cost of every gallon of gasoline, number one, raise your utility rates, cause you $20,000 for a Medicare for All plan that takes away private insurance from individuals. It is a disaster. We cannot afford Abdul.
0: Talk about this race, David Sirota.
2: Again, another marquee race here. I mean, this is a race where, as I mentioned before, Bernie Sanders' themes being central here. I mean, Abdul El-Sayed was very aligned with the Bernie Sanders wing of the Democratic Party, won a very, very difficult primary with tons of money, tens of millions of dollars spent against him. He wins this primary. He is ahead in the polls, and he is continuing to campaign on those themes. It's important that you underscored how central the war is in that race. Mike Rogers has been an embodiment of the national security state, and Abdul El-Sayed's campaign has put that front and center, spotlighting his role in creating the surveillance state when Mike Rogers was in Congress, his role, his investments in data centers. Again, data centers becoming an affordability issue. I think that's key, that linking the data center build-out to higher electricity prices. And I think the thing is, with this race, what's very important is if Abdul El-Sayed wins running as a kind of Bernie Sanders style populist in one of the marquee swing states in the country, it will destroy the argument from the corporate Democrats at the center of the Democratic Party that you have to be an arch conservative corporate kind of Democrat in order to win swing states. I think that's why a lot of corporate Democrats inside the Democratic Party are afraid of Abdul El-Sayed winning. They know that it's key for him to win in order to win the Senate, but they also know it will destroy their argument that the Democratic Party has to continue nominating more corporate-aligned candidates.
0: And let's remember, he's a doctor, Abdul El-Sayed, and he wrote a book, Medicare for All. That's a major issue for him. But I want to turn to what is a major issue for President Trump. This is during a rally in Tennessee Saturday. Repeatedly, calling Abdul al-Sayed Muhammad and calling him a jihadist.
1: Like Muhammad al-Sayed. I call him Muhammad. Somebody said, his name isn't Muhammad. It's Abdul. I said, to me, it's Muhammad. I'm the president. I can call him whatever the hell I want. To me, he's Muhammad. And he's a radical jihadist.
0: And that's President Trump. Congressmember Alexandria Ocasio-Cortez said, if Abdul can win in Michigan, anyone can win anywhere. Your thoughts, David Sirota?
2: Yeah, I think that's absolutely right. I mean, I think that's why his race is so important. And I think so he's taken on the headwinds of the Democratic Party first in the primary, the corporate Democratic faction spending tens of millions of dollars to vilify him and cast him as a terrorist sympathizer. Now he's in a general election where Donald Trump is using all sorts of Islamophobia to amplify that message. And al-Sayed is campaigning for things like Medicare for all. And so I think Alexandria Ocasio-Cortez is absolutely right. If Abdul al-Sayed can win a race like this in such an important so-called blue wall state, it means that his politics, what he represents, can win literally anywhere in the country.
0: I wanted to ask about whether predictions are overstated about who can win. In the primaries, progressives were surprised by the Wisconsin loss of Francesca Hong, who is polling very strongly. And then, of course, you had Dr. Sayed, who won the primary in a very close race with a sitting Congress member.
2: Yeah, I think we should all be skeptical of what the polls actually say. I mean, the question of whether there's going to be a blue wave, is it a blue wave, a surge for Democrats? Is it potentially a red undertow, essentially a drag on the Republican Party? And how much of a drag? These are open questions because I think the way polling has worked in the last few election cycles we've seen a lot of polls that have not been accurate. And there's a question about whether are Republicans not answering polls because they don't answer the phone to pollsters, or they don't want to talk to pollsters. There are all these questions about this. So I am skeptical of all of these polls. I think it's impossible to know what's going on beyond the fact that I do think it's a safe bet that Donald Trump is deeply unpopular. So it ultimately ends up being a turnout question. How much of a blue wave in terms of a turnout among Democratic voters will there be that surge of turnout based on how unpopular Trump is and how bad the affordability crisis
0: David,
2: is?
0: David, let's go to Maine. Trump's tariffs have been a major issue there. This is another key race for Democrats. An exchange last week in a debate between this longtime sitting Republican Senator Susan Collins and Democratic candidate Troy Jackson.
7: Troy mocked it, but I was successful in getting concrete, pulp, and road salt removed from the tariff list.
8: I didn't mock the fact that she got road salt back. I mocked the fact that what about everything else? I mean, we can't eat road salt. And the thing about it is that everything that she's doing with Iran war and stuff like that, there's going to be so many less people that'll be able to afford to drive that I'm not even sure the road salt's going to be worth anything either.
0: And that is Troy Jackson, former Maine State Senate president, former logger, and longtime Senator Susan Collins, who's dealing with a number of issues, from tariffs to her support for Brett Kavanaugh, which enraged the pro-choice community of Maine. She said she couldn't have predicted he would vote to overturn Roe v. Wade. David Sirota.
2: Yeah, I mean, Susan Collins is doing what she always does when she's running in a tough race in a Democratic-leaning state, which is insist that she's an independent voice, that she's separate from the Republican Party. And what Troy Jackson is doing is constantly pointing out how that's not true, how she's enabling the Republican Party. They've actually mocked her, I think, pretty effectively when she constantly says she's concerned about the actions of the of her party, actions that she is supporting. And what you saw in that clip is her trying to also make a very traditional argument that, hey, you may not like me very much, Democratic voters or independent voters, but I'm bringing home the bacon. And what Jackson did, I think, quite effectively in that clip is turn that around and say, you may be, say you're bringing back road salt, but there are much larger macro issues that make how much you're bringing home to the state a relatively minuscule issue compared to the fact that nobody can afford the basic necessities of life. Now, Maine has not elected a Democratic senator in a very, very long time. And so I do not count Susan Collins out. She is a very, very tough incumbent, but this would be the year.
0: And, of course, Bernie Sanders is, though, very popular, and he was just with Troy Jackson. He's from neighboring Vermont, and, of course, he's been going around the country. David Sirota, as we wrap up this discussion, again, we're going to be doing a special on election night, and we'll continue to cover these issues. Your thoughts on what exactly would happen, both if there was a Senate-House Democratic takeover, and if there isn't, if it's House goes Democrat and the Republicans remain in charge of the Senate? And do you think if there was a Senate-House Democratic sweep that President Trump would be impeached again?
2: I don't think President Trump will be impeached. I think that you've seen a lot of Democrats say they don't want to pursue impeachment. They think that's that path has been fruitless. I think what you will see is certainly, if Democrats win, much more scrutiny using committee chairs, using subpoena power to scrutinize the self-dealing corruption of the Trump administration. I think you'll see scrutiny potentially on Trump's cabinet secretaries, them brought before Congress to testify on all sorts of corruption allegations. I think the question is going to be for Democrats if they win power, what do they actually stand for? And that is an unanswered question that's going to be litigated also in the 2028 Democratic presidential primary. But I think if you look at 2006, a similar moment, second-term Republican president, Democrats win, there was a lot of excitement when Democrats won back Congress in 2006, then won back the presidency in 2008. But soon after that, in 2010, Democrats lost that congressional majority. And part of the reason, I think, for that was there were raised expectations of promises of delivering things, and then a lot of things were not delivered, and the public was disillusioned. And I think that's the big danger if Democrats win. If they win, they can stop some of what the Trump administration is doing. They have a sort of congressional veto power over some things. Will they use that power to cut off funding for the Iran war? A big question. Will they use that power to really push forward a real set of health care reforms? Another big question. But if they do not deliver, if they are perceived to have gained back power and they do not deliver, they could end up being a delivery system for an even worse Donald Trump. And I think that is a huge question if they end up taking the first step by winning Congress.
0: David Sirota, I want to thank you for being with us, founder and editor-in-chief of The Lever, author of The Master Plan, The Hidden Plot to Legalize Corruption in America. We'll talk about what's become a major election issue this year, data centers, tomorrow, with Paris Marks, author of Hyperscale. We'll speak to him on Thursday. Coming up next, federal agents raid the home of Democratic Congress member Ilhan Omar after President Trump has threatened and attacked her, calling her garbage for years. Stay with us.

0: Sutti by Emma Mathluthi here at Democracy Now! Studios. This is Democracy Now!, democracynow.org. I'm Amy Goodman. The Trump administration's expanding its targeting of Ilhan Omar, the Democratic Congress member from Minnesota. Monday, federal agents from the Department of Homeland Security raided her home in Washington, D.C. The New York Times reports federal agents have also issued subpoenas to some of her relatives, including her sister. In a statement Monday, Congressmember Omar said, "For 10 years, Trump has targeted me with baseless lies and smear campaigns. This is just the latest escalation in this campaign of political intimidation. I will not be silenced," she said. Congressmember Omar is the first Somali American in the U.S. Congress and the first woman of color to represent Minnesota. Trump has repeatedly attacked Omar and the Somali community for years, calling both garbage. This is President Trump speaking at a rally in Clarksville, Tennessee, Saturday, just 2 days before the raid.
1: How about Ilhan Omar? She comes from Somalia. She comes from Somalia. They don't have a government. They don't have police. They don't. All they have is crime and squalor. And she comes into our country and she says, "My constitution allows me." She's talking about our constitution, what they've done to Minnesota, these people from Somalia, what they've done to Minnesota should never be allowed. And let's see what happens. J.D. Vance and our people are looking at it very strongly.
0: That was President Trump. Just days before federal agents raided Congressmember Omar's home. On Monday, Trump claimed he had nothing to do with the raid.
1: She comes from a country that is a non-country, and then she comes over here and she complains about our Constitution. I think she's a terrible person, but that's really up to the DOJ. I have nothing to do with it.
0: We go now to Minneapolis, where we're joined by Zineb Mohammed. She's a Minnesota state senator representing Minneapolis. She's a member of the Minnesota Democratic Farmer Labor Party. She, too, was born in Somalia, came to the U.S. when she was 9 years old. In 2023, she became the youngest member in Minnesota state Senate history and the first Somali woman. Thank you so much for being with us, State Senator. If you can respond to your colleague, what has happened to Congressmember Ilhan Omar, not exactly the Justice Department, but Homeland Security agents raiding her home in Washington, D.C., and now, according to the New York Times, family members, including her sister, have been subpoenaed. What we reportedly hear, the warrants involve her immigration status, like you. She came to the United States from Somalia as a child.
2: Yeah, well, thank you so much for having me, Amy. It's great to be here with you. I think what we know is the fact that the Justice Department has historically avoided cases like this so close to the election, and it is unprecedented. We also know that Congresswoman Omar has been under attack by this administration for the last decade. You've mentioned that, and we're talking about what they're targeting is paperwork that was filled out by her father decades ago when she was a child. And so, you know, as far as we can tell, this is bogus because it's so close to the election. We know that this administration has been targeting their political, what they consider their political enemies, or people who speak up against them. But here in Minnesota, people support our congresswoman. There was a rally for her the day before yesterday, after the headlines came out that they had raided her home and were investigating her. And everyone in this state has been through what we've been through the past year, which is an occupation by this federal government and the Metro Search and the loss and the killings of our neighbors, Alex Preddy and Renee Good. And so we know that Ilhan is somebody who stands up for her community, and we're going to continue to stand with her in this moment.
0: I was listening to Jamie Raskin last night, congressmember, constitutional lawyer, talking about all the Democrats that the Justice Department has gone after, weaponizing, for example, Senator Schiff and LaMonica MacGyver in New Jersey, who was charged after trying to protect the Newark mayor, Ross Baraka, when he was trying to investigate an ICE facility, for-profit facility in Newark, as well as others. Can you talk about what this means for a sitting representative to be raided, to be subpoenaed? And this is, let's be clear, all Congress members are now up for re-election. And within this period of not just 2 months, but 1 month within the election, and how unusual this is.
2: Mm-hmm. Well, it's unusual, right? We, like I said earlier, the Justice Department usually avoids cases like this so close to the election. You know, you also mentioned all of the individuals and congresspeople who've gone after this administration. They go right after them, and they use the Justice Department to do so. And the facts are, Congresswoman Ilhan Omar is a real person. She's an American citizen with rights. But this investigation isn't about her, and I think that's what we need to get across. She's a symbol of everything that this administration hates, an immigrant who stands up for her community, who fought to be here in this country, and now is doing her job and her duty to serve her constituents.
0: So let me ask you, President Trump, Mark Wayne Mullen, head of Homeland Security, are now explicitly threatening to send federal agents back into your state, back into Minnesota. What's your response?
2: We've been through this before, you know, before Metro Surge, Donald Trump said that Somali people are garbage. You said that. He called our community garbage and used that as a justification to bring thousands of agents to the state of Minnesota, which led to the killings of our neighbors. And we know that they're setting a precedent right now to go after our congresswoman, to investigate her, to raid her home, so that they can use that as an opportunity to bring thousands of more agents into our community. But here in Minneapolis, people are vigilant, they're organized, we know what we've been through. I think people are going to reject this type of rhetoric from them.
0: Trump also posted on Truth Social, the once great state of Minnesota is being taken over by Somali immigrants. There's violence, murder, mayhem all over the state. The people of Minnesota must fight back. The Somalians should not be allowed to get away with what they are doing. They view you as weak and stupid people. Fight back, Minnesota, fight back. If you need the federal government, we'll come to your rescue. Now, a group of Minnesotans held a news conference and particularly said him talking about fighting back, talking about suggesting violence, goes to a very serious issue. This is Abdullahi Farah, an imam at the mosque in Bloomington, Minnesota, which was bombed by a far-right militia in 2017.
3: Instead of bringing Minnesotans together to find solutions, President Trump chose to make sweeping accusations against my Somali American community and telling people to fight back. Fight back against whom? What exactly is the president asking people to do? These words are reckless, they are dangerous, and they have consequences. I know it personally because in 2017, after those type of reckless rhetoric, my mosque, Darfur, was bombed. It was bombed because of act of hate. We know what it means when an entire community who comes to worship us are made to feel unsafe. Blaming an entire community is not accountability. Scapegoating is not a public safety strategy.
0: That was Abdullahi Farah, an imam at the mosque in Bloomington, Minnesota. State Senator Zainab Mohammed, as we wrap up, are you concerned about violence increasing against the Somali community as a result of the increased rhetoric? And also President Trump saying J.D. Vance is investigating all of this.
2: Absolutely, we're afraid of violence being taken against our community. What we're seeing is the leader of this country incite violence against an entire community and tell Minnesotans that if they fight back against this very tiny population, that the federal government will have their back. That's inciting violence. And it's a rhetoric that has no place in our state. We've been through a mass shooting at Annunciation Church in June last year. We've been through a political assassinations of our very own colleagues. We've also been through Metro Church and how violent that was. And the truth is, Minnesotans understand who their Somali neighbors are. These folks have been here for decades, some of them. It's their they're in their second or third generations. Minneapolis is their home, and they're not going anywhere. And we will continue to do everything we can to reject this type of hate and rhetoric from this administration and to stand up for our immigrant neighbors.
0: Zineb Mohammed, I want to thank you so much for being with us, Minnesota State Senator representing Minneapolis. We'll continue to cover the story. This is Democracy Now!, democracynow.org. I'm Amy Goodman. In the latest crackdown on human rights defenders in the occupied West Bank Tuesday, Israeli forces raided what they say are the offices of several Palestinian NGOs, confiscating legal files, court records, valuable equipment. Israeli forces also deployed snipers around the entrances to Ramallah's Palestine Medical Complex, the largest government medical facility in the occupied West Bank. At least one journalist was reportedly detained. Palestinian officials say a child was injured from Israeli gunfire. Others suffered from tear gas inhalation. For more in these last few minutes, we go to Ramallah, where we're joined by Sahar Francis, human rights lawyer, previous general director at Adamir Prisoner Support and Human Rights Association, which is one of the groups that Israel just raided. Sahar Francis, welcome back to Democracy Now! We had you on when you were the head of Adamir, which is the Prisoner Support and Human Rights group in the West Bank. I was watching overnight when Israel was raiding because Al Jazeera was showing the raid live. But these offices, in fact, of your group, your previous group, Adamir, and others, the Palestine Women's Association, were already closed, is that right, years ago, because the Israeli government classified these organizations as terrorists. So what were they raiding?
4: Exactly. Good afternoon, and thanks for inviting me again to join you in this important discussion. As you just said, these offices actually were raided in 2020, two forced closure after the decision to designate the six Palestinian organizations as terrorist organizations. They confiscated property and stole files and equipments at that time. So what happened yesterday, I would claim that this is part of the whole propaganda show that this government is actually implementing just before the Israeli election, a couple of weeks before the Israeli election, to send a very clear message to the whole Palestinian society, and especially to the Palestinian Authority, because the offices they raided is very close to the official governmental offices and other ministries in Ramallah City, that we are the masters. We decide what we will do. You cannot interfere. You cannot protect. Nothing to do with your sovereignty in even Ramallah City that is supposed to be an Area A. And what happened yesterday, they were not confiscating property for illegal organization claiming that this property is used to support terrorism. And I'm sure you also, in the videos that were presented by the different media, local or international, that they mostly broke and destroyed the files and the equipments, even the windows. The frigidaire in this office that they claimed it belongs for Damir, they were throwing it from the second floor down to the ground. They just wanted to cause harassment. And this is the main message, the persecution and the collective punishments for the whole Palestinian community. The raid onto the city center Ramallah is not a lonely activity. It happens every day that they raid different villages, different cities. They arrest people, including journalists and human rights defenders. And what most important to highlight in our case that the office they raided yesterday, claiming that it's for Damir, basically it's a legal office led by lawyers who are representing Palestinian prisoners, which means if you claim that this is illegal or a terrorist action, this is means at the end that the legal representation for the Palestinian prisoners in front of the Israeli military courts is considered a terror act. Seriously, this is the message that they wanted to highlight. Actually, this is very bizarre and disgraceful, I think, even for their image. And the other organization they claimed that they raided, this organization was closed back in 2022. Since then, it doesn't exist there at all.
0: Sahar, we only have 30 seconds, but I want to ask what message you think Israel is sending at the same time the U.S. is sanctioning the International Criminal Court overall as an institution.
4: That we don't respect the international law. We are not respecting the treaties and the institutions that implements and protect international human rights law. And we don't care because we are not accountable. This is the time for sanctions.
0: I want to thank you so much for being with us, Sahar Francis, human rights lawyer, previous general director of Admir, Prisoner Support and Human Rights Association, speaking to us from occupied Ramallah. That does it for our show today. A very happy birthday to my favorite news hound, Zazu. I wish her a happy birthday, as well as her brother, Kasha, as they turn 6 years old today. Oh, and this news, Steal the Story, the documentary about Democracy Now!, is viewable online for the first time. If you live in the U.S. and Canada, you can watch the film in your own home. We did it live last night with a post-screening Q&A with me and the Oscar-nominated filmmakers, Carl Diehl and Tia Lesson, moderated by Pulitzer Prize-winning journalist Mariana Hossa. Well, it's now there at Eventive. You can get information about it at stealthisstory.org. I'll be in Woodstock at 2 o'clock on Friday. 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I'm Amy Goodman.
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7: So how do you think we're doing as a nation, we Americans, at getting along together, living together well? Yeah, I know. But What if we could hear from somebody who's got some really, really specific ideas all put together in a very, quite short, readable book to help us all do this better? I'm John Donvan. This is Open to Debate. And this episode is not going to be a debate. Instead, I'm having another one of those conversations in our ongoing series that we call Think Twice, which is something we hope you all do when you follow our debates, which are meant to be thought-provoking precisely because we bring you more than one side of an issue by definition. That's what a debate is.

0: university. You did that with your wife. This new book seems to be an outgrowth of that project, something you've been working on for quite a while mm-hmm. and caring about. It's been described as a spiritual guide to renewing our faith in democracy. I'm curious, do you feel our democracy needs renewal of faith? I'm not giving up on it myself. Do you think a lot of people have?
1: I think a lot of people have, and I'll just back up by saying I love the idea of think twice, just even the frame of this conversation. And I think one of the things we can think twice about is what does it take to animate a democracy? It's not just a mechanism that just runs itself. It is actually fueled by faith. And I don't mean religious godly faith. I mean democracy only works if enough of us believe democracy works. And we're in a time right now where so many Americans have stopped believing that. They think the game is rigged, not unreasonably. They think that...
0: Not unreasonably.
1: We'll get back to that.
0: Yeah.
1: And they think that systems and institutions don't particularly see or hear them or recognize them. And it's just become more and more common, not just on election day, but in everyday life, to tune out and check out. And so for us, in our work at Citizen University, we focus not on the structural questions of policy reform, but what is upstream of that, which is culture, which is, do we have enough of a reason together to see each other and relate to one another and have the sense of, you know what, I'm not sure this is going to work, but let's link arms and see if we can make this work. And that seed of civic faith is fundamental to any democracy working.
0: Cole, by using the term renew, you're implying that it used to be there. Mm. It used to be better. Was it really, really working in a better way, say, in the 1950s, 1960s?
1: Well, in the 1950s, it was working better, but for fewer of us. Mm-hmm. And so it depends on how you actually define better. We were less polarized. We were less divided. The way that debate and discussion unfolded, not just in national politics, but again, in local civic life, was oriented toward how can we solve problems, not how can we wipe the enemy off the face of the earth or out of my field of consciousness. But of course, in the 50s, I might not have been in the public debate. Lots of people who are today very central to public life.
0: Why would you not have been in the public debate?
1: Because the public debate was, for the most part, even in the 1950s, a legacy of a democratic culture that was mainly of, by, and for white men. I'm the son of Chinese immigrants. I was born in Poughkeepsie, New York. I was raised in the Hudson Valley, and I was raised with this sense from my parents that all I'd done was have the dumb luck to be born here. They'd done the heavy lifting, right?
0: They'd made that
1: leap of faith. And so my whole life has been asking on some level the question of how can I make it worth it? What do I do to actually, make this leap of faith worth it? And so that idea of expanding the we, when we talk about we the people, expanding our sense of who can be in a debate, who can be in the public square, that wasn't as true in the 1950s when my parents first came here.
0: Yeah.
1: But today, I think what is worse today than then is, of course, the fact that by so many measures of polarization, of division, of just political violence, we are in a period that where it's just become commonplace for people to speak of disunion, for people to just casually speak of civil war, national divorce. And that kind of stuff isn't just idle chatter. It begins to create its own momentum.
0: When you mentioned that as a kid, you felt that perhaps you would not have been counted into the conversation. And yet, look at the work you're doing now. So at some point, even as a kid, mm-hmm. you must have had this faith going on already. Where did that come from? Did it come from the textbooks in school, the civics books, some faith that American democracy had a place for you?
1: You know, I was 8 or 9 years old when the bicentennial happened. And that was the same year, actually, that my parents became naturalized citizens of the United States. And so there was just this feeling all around us that, yeah, lots of things are broken as they were in 1976. There was a lot of broken faith back then, too. But this earnest feeling that in any second-generation American life, any child of immigrants recognizes that every opportunity you have comes with some equal measure of obligation. I had parents who were just engaged in life outside our household. They participated in Chinese community things. They paid attention to politics. They were engaged and listening to the news. And all of that kind of seeped into me in the sense of, oh, I get to claim this place too. My parents made a choice to come here. I now get to claim it by showing up and participating from the time I'm young.
0: Sounds like they were believers themselves.
1: They were believers. I think almost anybody who's an immigrant to the United States is a believer.
0: Yeah.
1: In the promise. I don't mean just the economic promise of the American dream and bettering your material circumstances. They believe in

0: these creedal ideas that are foundational to the formation of the country, ideas that so many of us have gotten cynical about or have begun to roll our eyes about, and words that we speak in this 250th year of liberty and equality and justice for all and, you know, self-evident truths start to feel at best cliche and for some people kind of like a cruel lie. But immigrant families actually have come and raise their children in a sense of starting with a high measure of that kind of faith.
1: You said you were 8 when your parents became citizens?
0: Yeah.
1: Did you attend the ceremony?
0: I did not. I was in school, but I actually still have the little booklets, their little American flags.
1: Yeah.
0: You know.
1: So I'm married to an immigrant and became an American, and I attended the ceremony. It is so moving. I had no idea. For people who have never been to one, these are people who made the choice, made the travel, did the effort.
0: Yes.
1: And then this moment comes where this click happens, where they raise their hands and they take an oath. It is so profoundly
0: amazing. John, even as you're describing it, I'm literally getting goosebumps because I feel like I've been to several of these. I've spoken at some naturalization ceremonies. And that click moment, sometimes it's when they say, they have everybody rise and they do a roll call of countries of origin. And then they tell them when they're all standing, the next time you sit down, you'll be Americans. And, you know, after having been to a few of those, you know, I felt like, wow, that moment, that ritual is so powerful for immigrants becoming naturalized citizens of the United States. But what about for the rest of us?
1: That's what I was going to ask you, is the rest of us are the ones who have kind of lost that spark.
0: Well, or
1: that's what you're saying.
0: Or never had occasion to reflect on the content of our citizenship. And when I speak of what it means to live like a citizen, I'm not actually talking about the legal status, documentation status, papers, passports. I mean this broader ethical conception of being a member of the body, a contributor to community, and how do you show up in community? And for all of us, whatever our documentation status, however long our families have been in this country, this question arises that gets sharply focused on at a naturalization ceremony of what are you committing to every day, right? And so after having been to some of those ceremonies, my late wife, Janae Kane, the co-founder of Citizen University, we decided we needed to create something like that, a ritual, a convening, a ceremony for everybody else, for everybody, whether or not they were immigrants, whether they traced their family back, you know, many, many generations, and whatever boat it was that brought their ancestors here by choice or by force. And so we created something called the Sworn Again America ceremony. It's a simple, nonpartisan oath that everybody can take.
1: You flip to the book and...
0: Yeah,
1: and
0: absolutely.
1: It's pretty short. So.
0: It's very short. But we created this oath and we've now seeded it in places all over the country. Red places, blue places, schools, campuses, military bases. And the oath goes like this. Actually, I'll ask you to raise your right hand, John.
1: Sure.
0: I pledge to be an active American.
1: I pledge to be an active American.
0: To show up for others.
1: To show up for others.
0: To govern myself.
1: To govern myself.
0: To help govern my community.
1: To help govern my community.
0: I recommit myself to my country's creed.
1: I recommit myself to my country's creed.
0: To cherish liberty as a responsibility.
1: To cherish liberty as a responsibility.
0: I pledge to serve and to push my country.
1: I pledge to serve and to push my country.
0: When right to be kept right.
1: When right to be kept right.
0: When wrong to be set right.
1: It rhymes. When wrong, to be set right.
0: Wherever my ancestors and I were born.
1: Wherever my ancestors and I were born.
0: I claim America.
1: I claim America.
0: And I pledge to live like a citizen.
1: And I pledge to live like a citizen. You wrote it?
0: We wrote it together. Yeah. Janae.
1: It's pretty moving. You've referred several times to Citizen University.
0: Mm-hmm.
1: Explain that concept.
0: Yeah.
1: And how it got started. But what? It's not a university.
0: It's not a degree-granting baccalaureate.
1: But what is it?
0: It's a national nonprofit organization that trains people all over the country. We call them civic catalysts. They may not be leaders with a capital L with formal titles, but they are just the kinds of people who in a community spark some kind of change or action. Might be an elder on the block or the teenager that other teens listen to or a faith leader, whatever it might be. And we train them in what it means to practice civic power and to cultivate civic character and to strengthen the culture of the places where they live. Our work is not about national politics. It is about recognizing that if we're going to actually deliver on the promise of what this experiment in self-government can be, that requires us to take responsibility in a way that's rooted in place and relationship. And so one concrete example I'll give you, because I'll be seeing her pretty soon, there's a woman named Kate Tucker who lives in Akron, Ohio. We trained her several years ago in one of our programs called Civic Saturdays. These are gatherings that are like a civic analog to a faith gathering. It's not church or synagogue or mosque, but it has the arc and the flow and the feel of that kind of gathering. We sing together. There are readings of texts that are not biblical scripture, but they are civic scripture, texts drawn from throughout our history. Someone will give a civic sermon. And so Kate got trained to lead these gatherings. And in Akron, she's built upon that gathering to create this whole deeper community. They've created this this new ritual called the Longest Table, huge communal family-style meals where neighbors and strangers are coming together to break bread across lines of difference, across different parts of town, just to understand each other, to understand how they how different people just living miles apart from each other live.
2: More right after the break. I'm John Donvan. This is Open to Debate, and we'll be right back.

0: This is Open to Debate. I'm John Donvan, and today I'm in conversation with Eric Liu, founder of Citizen University and author of the forthcoming book, Live Like a Citizen, 8 Ways to Change Your Mindset and Our Country. So you mentioned across lines of difference, which, you know, my ears perk up because lines of difference are the thing. Open to Debate are debates about people who disagree with each other, being willing to sit down and have an argument. And in the example you just gave, where you said people come and discuss across their differences, how does it go when you bring together people who are not trained debaters, but just people who agreed to come and attend, and they're going to listen to each other, and they disagree with each other? I mean, have you had fights break out? or are people self-selecting already to be, you know, kind of willing to listen?
1: We haven't had fights break out, certainly not physical violent fights, but we've certainly had good debates and disagreements unfold. We don't start with, hi, please invite somebody of the opposite worldview and sit down and figure out how to deal with each other. Rather, we talk about what we call third things. How can we make Akron stronger? How can we make sure that more young people participate in the civic life of Memphis? How can we connect disconnected youth in Shreveport? These are questions about common purpose that are the actual catalysts for invitation, number one. Number two, when we get together, we don't start with the head, we start with the heart. If we just come in and say, okay, we're going to argue about policy and argue about these things for which, you know, you might have read talking points or heard talking points or seen a great social
0: media. Which is what we do, but I'll get back
1: to that. Yeah, we'll come back to that because, of course, there's a place for that in democratic life. But as you know well, humans are not rational, calculating machines. We are feeling beings.
0: That's for sure.
1: You know, and if you're trying to create a stronger, healthier civic culture in a place, you got to begin by meeting people where they are at the heart level. What are you scared of right now? What are the things that are making you anxious, either in our community or just in our country or in your own personal life right now? And from that point, then, you can talk about the things that might divide you. And by the way, those divisions aren't just red, blue, Republican, Democrat, liberal, conservative. They might be, well, how should we deal with this question of affordable housing in our community? These are things that people will have differing views on. And if you can first humanize and root it in relationship, then that kind of learning and listening goes much deeper.
0: How have you witnessed people who participate coming out of this, having had these kinds of conversations? Are they surprised? Are they moved?
1: They are. I love the word surprised, actually. I love that you say that because they often are. You know, I think about one woman who I write about in the book, Carmina Taylor, who lives outside of Philadelphia. And she's a Black woman in the Philly suburbs. And she decided during the last election cycle, when things were so divided and polarized, that she had to do her part. And her part was to get in her car and drive across the state to rural Pennsylvania and just start showing up places and meeting people through one connection or another, you know, entering into this church or entering into this Rotary Club or into this community group and say, yeah, I'm a Black woman from Philadelphia and my politics are generally on the left and I'm here to listen and I'm here to learn. And at first people were like, is this an ambush? Is this a booby trap? What's going on? But then just as she said, her sincerity was her superpower. She was there actually to listen. And she was there to listen, not to win, not to beat somebody in an argument, but to understand. And once they sensed that for real from her, they were able to reciprocate. And I think what was surprising for Carmina was, A, that it was possible. By taking her own personal leap of faith, she recognized people are hungry for this. People you think are the enemy or on the opposite. Nobody actually wants to live the way we're living right now, in this toxicity that is modeled for us in social media.
0: Some people make a living off of that.
1: Some people do.
0: But I know what you mean.
1: And I wouldn't say that something like Open to Debate, a debate show, is not necessarily about feeding polarization. You're the opposite, right? There are what Amanda Ripley calls conflict entrepreneurs who literally make their living trying to stoke division and hate across different lines of identity. But for the most part, when you talk to everyday Americans, your opening question, you know, in this segment here, how are we doing, right? And you kind of chuckled, you know, because you're like, we know we're doing badly. And yet everybody wants to find a different, healthier way to live. And if you can have that invitation be rooted in these core habits of humanity. We live in a time where there's a crisis of what I would call recognition. Our politics of grievance right now is a politics fueled by the sense that nobody sees me. And that's true on the left and the right, among the rich and the poor. Nobody sees.
0: Do you think we're in a moment of that politics of grievance is the dominant politics?
1: I think it absolutely is. That style and that mode and that kind of, again, that emotional button to push of they don't see you, but I see you. And if you follow me, I'll take care of you.
0: Can I share a reflection from our debate experience, my debate experience mm-hmm. as the moderator of, we've done, I've lost track. It's more than 300 debates. Yeah. I think it's close on 350. Before the pandemic, all of them were in person with live audiences. The audiences, sometimes we would like pack a house. We were most of the time in Manhattan. It became kind of a thing where people who had discovered us would then bring a date to the next debate, had to be dragged, kicking and screaming to come to a debate in Manhattan. But then afterwards, I would go mingle with the audience in the lobby and just chat with people about the experience. And I'm literally serious about people bringing along dates because a lot of people said, I didn't want to come to a debate about nuclear policy.
1: Right. But, how romantic.
0: Yeah. But then they say, but this was great. And part of it was they would say, I never really heard the other side before. And then a lot of times people said, I actually changed my mind because I hadn't heard it before. And for them, when I asked about surprise before, the experience was kind of exhilarating that they had these light bulbs going off in their head and they found that a pleasure. So those were people who truly listened. But as a moderator of debaters on the stage, that's where I had difficulty getting each debater to actually listen to what the other debater was saying. They were really focused on getting out their points.
1: Yes.
0: And listening might have complicated their position. Now, the best debaters and sometimes the most winning debaters were the ones who did actually hear the other side, acknowledge what was good with it, and then point out what was bad with it.
1: So first of all, I love that experience that you're describing. You know, and in the chapter of this book about listening, I talk about different forms of listening that exist out there, right? Musicians listening and a judge's listening and an immigrant's form of listening. But a debater's form of listening, as you've just put it so succinctly, is not necessarily meant to understand or to learn. You're just trying to listen long enough.
0: For the weakness.
1: For the weakness.
0: Yeah.
1: And then you start planning a rebuttal, mm-hmm. right? And as you point out, what you call the most effective debaters are those who actually do listen. I would say it's not just a matter of, oh, well, that's a good tactic. I'm going to listen to them. Then I can really beat them, right? The best debaters, the best citizens, the best conversations and arguments are one where we actually see this not as a zero-sum engagement. Now, a television debate with two opponents feels very zero-sum, but even that is not. If you're engaged in that kind of debate, it's wholly possible to come in and say, you know what, you're raising an interesting point. I hadn't thought about it that way, which is, number one, a totally disarming thing to say. But number two, it sharpens your thinking in real time about what you've got to do to fortify your own worldview, right? Or to adjust your own worldview. And I think these habits are not rocket science. They're harder than rocket science. They are not things that the incentives of everyday life, online and off, reward us to do. You know, I cut my teeth, as you said, on national politics. I've worked in the White House, but I'm trying to turn our gaze away from the national only and back to the relational.
0: I was about to go exactly there. I want to know what you observed about everything we're talking about when you were working at the national level. So you were in Washington, D.C. You're at the White House, but I'm sure you were observing Congress, which is the... Mm-hmm.
1: Yeah, I worked in Congress first in the Senate. What I observed in large measure was how much of what goes on here is kabuki theater. It's the posing and presentation to signify that I'm doing something, but not actually doing something, right? And that signification usually takes the form of really well-honed talking points. I'm going to say certain things. I'm going to hone messages. But then when it comes to, in fact, being able to execute policy, I'm going to tell you that I've introduced a bill to do so-and-so to signal to you that I care about that issue, even though I know, and every insider here knows, that bill won't even get a hearing. It's not going anywhere, right? But I'm going to signal the sense that I care.
0: So is it entirely cynical?
1: I wouldn't say it's entirely cynical, but there was that one succeeds in this environment to the extent that one gets really good at those particular skills. Mm-hmm. And I got really good at those skills. I got really good at those kinds of talking points.
0: How do you feel about being good at that thing that you now don't seem to respect very much?
1: It's why I moved to, you know, Seattle. It's why I now think of this D.C. as the other Washington, because, you know, this is not a way. This is a weird place, as you know, John, mm-hmm. you know, D.C., the Beltway. And that's even in the best of times. And we are not in the best of times right now. This is a weird town that is a warped version of what it means to live together.
0: You know, I know outside of Washington, and I'm not a creature of Washington. I have not lived here all my life. And I'm not engaged in the government or politics directly in any way. But I have, both when I was a reporter in local places, you know, I worked and reported in Maine. I worked and reported in Connecticut before I moved overseas for many years as a foreign correspondent. But I got to know a lot of people who went into politics, who went into the game that you're discussing. And I hear today politicians as a group disparaged, you know, referred to as cynical and fake and phony and self-serving. And what concerns me about that blanket indictment is that the people I met at the beginning of the process in these small towns going into politics, they were not cynical. They cared. They were the person who was stepping up and trying to work. So where do you come down on the blanket condemnation of politicians, even, let's say, at the national level?
1: I myself don't condemn politicians in a blanket way. But what I will say most of the time is that most of our elected leaders are not leaders. They are exquisitely attuned followers. Mm. They have really well-sharpened antenna to sense where's the heat. Where's the action? Not just where's the votes, but where are people's fears, hopes, anger, other emotions bubbling up and concentrating, and where can I tune into that, right? And so our politicians are, in that sense, a direct reflection of we the people. If we have a society and a culture that is cynical, zero-sum, short-term in its thinking, dehumanizing, and nihilistic, we're going to get politicians who feed exactly on those dynamics. But if at the scale of a town in Maine, or a small town in Connecticut, you can actually start creating a critical mass of people who say, you know what, we may not be the majority yet, but we're going to be a visible, vocal group of people who are going to create a sense of heat and energy around a different way of engaging with one another. And we want politicians and elected leaders who are going to tune into that. Then we will get them. And we will get them first at the local level. And those folks, as you say, will make their way up the system if they become career politicians.
0: But only to become disappointments?
1: No. Again, democracy is a complex adaptive system. It's not a top-down machine. Right now, we have a culture in D.C. that reflects decades of this kind of evaporation of locally rooted civic culture. But it is possible over the course of the next few years and the next generation for us to shift that cycle and to generate in this complex adaptive system a whole new wave of different kinds of political leaders. But again, my focus at Citizen University is not on elected officials. Again, they are lagging indicators, not leading indicators. And if we take in responsibility as neighbors, as parents, as elders, as members of a community, can learn how to practice power and cultivate character. That term is not by accident. We have the simple equation that power plus character equals citizenship.
0: So you've indicated that setting up Citizen University that you and your wife did, this was partly in reaction to what you saw in Washington. I'm curious about just taking us through that transition. What was that motivation that this is something I need to do, and how am I going to do this?
1: You know, coming from D.C. to Seattle, I decided, well, I needed not just to be not in D.C., I need to show up in the life of this community. And so I did. I got super involved in so many dimensions of civic life in Seattle, in community organizations doing leadership for the Asian American community. I served on the Seattle Public Library Board. I was engaged and was a captain of the school levy several times in Seattle Public Schools. You know, and that kind of relational life, whether at the scale of a building, I was on the PTSA for my daughter's high school, or at the scale of a city, like when I was on the library board, we were executing a $200 million bond measure to build or renovate all the branches in the system. And we had to go listen to people in 27 neighborhoods and ask them in what we called kind of hokey hopes and dreams meetings. But people realize, oh, this isn't hokey. They mean it. They want to hear.
0: That was risky. In terms of hokey, that was.
1: Yeah, it was risky. But we meant it, and we invited people in each of these disparate neighborhoods. What do you want to see in a library branch in your community? What kinds of programs? What different kinds of materials? This whole the demographics here have changed. What needs to change in the way that the public library serves you, right? That experience, frankly, was the far greater part of my education in democracy than my kind of resume shiny parts in D.C., in the White House, in the Senate. And for me, that experience of being grounded in that way relationally with neighbors, peers, and strangers, trying to make the place where we live a little more inclusive, a little more responsive, and a little healthier. Coming out of that, I realized, okay, I can do this and I can contribute this way. And I do know something about how power works and about how civic character gets cultivated from my time in Washington, even if some of the lessons were negative lessons. And I now have an obligation to take what I know and not hoard it for myself, but actually find ways to circulate.
0: So what did you do?
1: So my wife and I, Janae, who was a theater artist, coming at this work as really a citizen artist, always bringing her theater work into communities, trying to bring plays to small rural towns in eastern Washington and places where people weren't getting theater, and trying to figure out how art and ritual and invitations of the kind that you get in theater could be translated into other dimensions of civic life. She and I met and we formed, you know, I mean, Citizen University is literally our baby. We don't have a child, but our strands of DNA, mine coming from the world of politics and ideas and having written books, hers from the world of theater and being engaged with people in this improvisatory, creative, highly emotionally attuned way, we wove those together in what became Citizen University, this organization that started out just doing a big national conference every year. Mm-hmm. But over time, again, we sensed, well, there's appetite for more. And people said, can we have more workshops? Can we do stuff during the rest of the year? And so our work evolved organically in response to these demand signals. And that's where we are today.
0: Yeah. And I know that you lost your wife and our condolences for that. I'm curious to know, for you, as part of the continuation of this work, a tribute to her? Does she live through it for you?
1: She lives through it in everything I do. And I name her, and I name the fact that Janae died in 2023 after many years of living with cancer, non-Hodgkin's lymphoma. And for most of those years, actually, 14 years, she really did live with it. And she treated it as a chronic illness, and we went on and had a beautiful, normal, quote-unquote, life. It was in the last few years that the cancer transformed into something much more virulent. And those years, which were also, you know, the midst of the pandemic and afterwards, were years that were so crystallizing for both of us, not only for our sense of purpose and what we'd been doing and building and creating Citizen University, but actually for her on the most basic level. When you get to that point, when she was told that her cancer was terminal, and we didn't know how much longer there would be. It turned out there was about 11 months to go from there. It was so clarifying for her that the only thing that she wanted to do was to burn away everything else and get to her true self, which was a self that was about love, about civic love, mm-hmm. About relational love everywhere, with her family members everywhere. And that was, you know, when 11 months later she died, that feeling of, wow, what a gift it was for her to know that nothing else matters right now, but what am I doing to increase the opportunities for people to be real with each other and to experience civic love and love not as some, oh, Pollyanna, what a nice thing to do kind of thing, but actually starts with, let's face the grief. Let's face the pain. Let's face the fear of what's about to come. And precisely by recommitting to each other in the midst of that, recognize what's possible. And that's influenced everything I've done these last 3 years as Citizen University has continued to grow and flower. And that spirit and Janae's story are both woven through this book, Live Like a Citizen.
0: Well, thank you for sharing that.
1: Well, thank you for asking, John. I mean, I feel like that's, you know, one thing Janae, if she were sitting here, would say, like, don't avoid talking about me. Don't avoid talking about these hard things. This is life. Yeah. This is, you know, one of the things that is I'm really sensing, and since her death in 2023, have been so attuned to, is how much pain and loss and grief there is that is unnamed, unaddressed, and unrequited in every community in this country, what I call civic grief. There is so much civic grief out there, and we don't have healthy or normal or stable ways for that grief to get expressed. And so when you don't have those opportunities to face it, name it, express it, and you're left to sit with it alone, what do you get? You get a politics of acting out. You get a politics of angry grievance and bitterness.
0: It's time for a quick break. I'm John Donvan. This is Open to Debate. I'm John Donvan. This is Open to Debate, and today it's a conversation with Eric Liu, another in our Think Twice series of conversations with somebody urging us all to rethink how we approach life in America and ourselves as citizens. Let's get back to it. In your book, you have 8 chapters on focus on how to do something right. Mm. There's how to fight, One of them is how to listen. Talk about how to fight.
1: Well, I think how to fight might sound like a counterintuitive thing to put in a book like this. Hey, wait, I thought you were trying to get people to humanize and get along better. And I am. But I think one of the things that you've got to do if you're going to recognize what democracy is democracy is an invitation to people who have widely differing conceptions of what is good and what the good life is, to learn how to solve their problems and deal with their differences without killing each other. And that means if we're going to live like citizens, we've got to learn how to fight. You can't avoid fighting. You can't avoid conflict. And so even in these hyper-polarized times where so many people want to say, hey, we need to just find a middle ground, and everybody needs to kind of put down their ideological weapons, my answer is I'm not quite so sure. I don't want to rush to consensus and a rush to reunion. I actually would say that what we need in American life is not fewer arguments. We just need less stupid ones, in which we are more willing to do what you were describing earlier, which is to actually listen and be changed.
0: Have you changed? Are there things where you've changed your mind? Can you point to something that's really quite specific?
1: Well, I can think of two things, John. You know, one, you know, that goes back to what we were describing about my journey from D.C. to Seattle. My very first book back in 1998 was called The Accidental Asian. And it was a book that was really questioning this idea of Asian-American identity, this very American idea that you can throw together, you know, 4 or 5 million people at the time whose parents and ancestors come from all these disparate societies in Asia, many of which are in conflict with one another, and throw them and lump them together into one demographic group.
0: Different languages, different cultures, different food, different clothing.
1: Yeah. Everything, right? And I was like, how American? We're just going to put this into a color-coded bucket that's kind of yellow, right? Yellow or brown. And I wrote this book that was, it was not an argument against it, but it was skeptical. It was expressing my ambivalence about this. And that book got a lot of attention in 98, and it was kind of in the early part of these culture wars around race and American identity and so forth. And in the intervening years, several things happened. I moved to Seattle. I became a father. I grew up in different ways. And being rooted in Seattle, which is a town which is one of the things that drew me there, in every dimension of public life, Asian Americans are present and visible. Not just, you know, former governors and city council members and judges and all that, but bus drivers and cops and school teachers. And it was just this sense of like, wow, there's a different thing going on here than everything I knew growing up in upstate New York. And in Seattle, you'll like this as a student of politics. You know, in Seattle, the Asian American community is big enough so that when folks pull together in cross-ethnic coalition, the Chinese, the Japanese, the Filipinos, the Vietnamese, they can be a real political force. But there's not enough Asian Americans in Seattle where each sub-ethnic group can go its own way, as might be the case in Los Angeles or San Francisco, right? And so in Seattle, there's always been a history and a tradition of pan-ethnic coalition building, of people pulling together and supporting each other in this non-zero-sum way.
0: This term Asian American, which you were uncomfortable with because it was so umbrella, is one where you found actually power and meaning. You said there was a second way in which you've changed your mind.
1: Well, the second is much more, quote-unquote, political. You know, I started... One of my earlier books was about what's called The Gardens of Democracy with my friend Nick Hanauer. We wrote this book. And,
0: Nick's been a debater with us a few times.
1: I know. And Nick and I in that book wrote about, you know, new ways of thinking about economics, which is his big thing, and he's been on here to debate, new ways to think about citizenship, which, of course, is my thing, but also new ways to think about the role of government. And in that book, we were pretty scornful and dismissive of what you might broadly call libertarian thinking. And I've always been just, I had this caricature of libertarians as just people who were incredibly selfish and dressed up their raw selfishness with ideological garments.
0: And you've changed your mind on that?
1: I have opened my mind on that by, relationally, by coming, in fact, to know a whole range of people who might call themselves libertarian. And they themselves are not cut from the same cloth. And to work with them and to collaborate with them on different civic projects, and then to read, actually, the writings that had influenced them. How daring of me, right? And instead of just caricaturing them, reading a top-line thing, having a stereotype in my head of, anybody who reads Ayn Rand novels is an underdeveloped, you know, sociopath, all that kind of stuff, I'm still no fan of Ayn Rand, but I find Hayek very interesting. Yeah. I find a lot of things, you know, I find James C. Scott, the political scientist, you know, really interesting. And Eleanor Ostrom, really interesting. And all of these things have influenced my approach now on bottom-up change. When I talk about how renewal of civic life in America or delivering on the promise of civic life isn't a national federal initiative but must emerge from the bottom up, that reflects some of the influence I've had by having my mind open and changed over time.
0: So you have done it yourself. We've had some friends of the program, Eric, listening into the conversation, and I now want to bring them in. They're going to join
1: yes.
0: in with a question to move the conversation perhaps in a different direction. The first one I want to welcome is Samuel Bagg. Samuel is a political theorist at the University of South Carolina. He teaches and specializes in democracy, specifically democratic ideals. His book, most recent book, is called The Dispersion of Power, A Critical Realist Theory of Democracy. Samuel, thanks very much, and please join in with your question. Thanks for listening along, by the way.
2: Yeah, great. Thanks for having me. So I don't disagree with your saying, Eric, about the habits that individual citizens should cultivate, but it strikes me it's also true that we have limited resources in terms of our time, our attention, and I worry about focusing so much on the need for citizenship in this general sense, right? If the problem is just that individuals aren't fulfilling their duties, that makes perfect sense. But if the problem is that there's a deep imbalance of organized power, right? A handful of the wealthiest interests have captured political power for themselves, then what we really need is not a kind of generalized commitment to participation and debate. What we need is institutions that can effectively counterbalance the power of wealth, countervailing institutions which take that individual participation and organize it. We do need more participation for sure, but if all we're doing is deliberating about which middle schools are going to get new projectors and which aren't, it's not going to pose a real challenge to elite power. And in fact, it might distract us from the real tasks of building countervailing power, the kind of organized collective power that can actually pose that kind of challenge, like maybe, you know, unions used to do. So the question is, how do you judge what kind of participation is just a distraction and what kind is actually building the forms of power that are needed to uncapture the system?
1: What I would say is that these two things that you're describing are not only not in conflict, but one actually leads to the other. It is by building the muscle of participation and engagement in local life, whether it's what your library does or how you actually keep a school open under tough budget circumstances, that you come to know the people, the processes, the systems that will be super helpful when you want to organize the kind of countervailing power you're describing against concentrated wealth, concentrated clout. And to me, you know, one of my prior book, two books prior to this one, is called You're More Powerful Than You Think, A Citizen's Guide to Making Change Happen. If you read that book, you'll find I'm in violent agreement with you. That one of the things that we've got to do right now is be straight with each other about power. That word itself scares a lot of people. And to me, let's not talk about civics as some three branches of government, some abstraction. Civics is about power and about who has it, what forms it takes, how it circulates, and whether you are fluent in it, which means both whether you can read the map of power in your community or a country, but also can you rewrite that map? Every social movement that we've seen emerge over the last decade, starting with Occupy Wall Street and the Tea Party a decade ago, whose progeny now shapes so much of our economic debates today, began with people who were starting in hyperlocal ways, motivated perhaps by national crises, to fight what they regarded as concentrated, rigged games. If all we do is try to leapfrog over from looking at our screens and our laptops to suddenly thinking, oh, I'm going to engage by commenting on Facebook about a national thing or maybe giving money to a national candidate, we are leaving behind this vast middle that actually is central to the vitality of the body politic. And that middle is this everyday life and everyday sets of habits of heart and mind where together we actually build a country.
0: Samuel, thank you for such a thoughtful question. We really appreciate it. Got us to an interesting place. Now I want to welcome Gordon Pennycook. Gordon, you teach psychology at Cornell. Your work has covered misinformation and fake news. Thanks so much for joining us, and please come in with your question.
3: It's my pleasure. So, Eric, I agree a lot with what you said. In fact, you said, like you mentioned, we don't need fewer arguments, we just need less stupid arguments. So the course I teach at Cornell is called The Science of Human Stupidity, and so one of the things that I teach about in that course, and maybe the best documented fact from the research on misinformation and fake news, is that there is an asymmetry in this country about falsehood. There's more falsehood spread on the right than on the left. And that's particularly true if you look at the communication from political elites. And it's not like an ambiguous argument. There's just a lot of evidence showing there's way more falsehood on the right than on the left in this country. So my question is this: how do you depolarize effectively in a democracy when there's a genuine asymmetry around the truth and people are not living in shared information realities?
1: Well, I think that's a great question, Gordon, too. And, the asymmetry you're describing in falsehood or disinformation is just one of many asymmetries in our civic life. And again, I think my reaction begins with, you've got to start relationally. I write in this book about people who I know who are right of center, who themselves have been shaped by conspiracy theory and misconceptions that are circulating in the way that you're describing. And as you know well, both as a student of as a student and teacher of psychology, but also just someone moving in the world, if you come at someone with facts and tell them rationally, don't you see these facts? Not only does it not work, it actually reinforces their commitment to their prior views. But if you come in with curiosity about how they actually came to have their views formed, about what it was that shaped their approach to life and their worldview, again, if they actually start to feel seen and heard, then you have a fighting chance there that they would become open to a broader conversation. Now, I know that is slow, patient, relational work in a time where the ills that you are describing are moving at internet and AI speed. And I would say that is a broader critique that can be leveled at everything I'm saying and everything I'm doing. Like, it's going to take too long, man. We're on fire, and these lies are spreading, at this rapid pace. And my answer is simply, that's what we cannot win at that game. There's no beating the speed of falsehood with the speed of fact-checking and more fact-checking. Only slow, patient, relational work to build a critical mass, to inoculate a critical mass of people in different communities so that they're not as receptive to lies, conspiracy thinking, and so forth. That is the long-term way that we actually address this.
0: Gordon, we're really tight for time at this point, but I'm just curious about your reaction to that prescription for the situation. Do you think that's a way forward, or do you think that that's naive Pollyanna talk, if you don't mind my saying so?
3: I think it's actually wrong. I mean, that no offense, Eric. That's the point of this, isn't it? Part of the problem with if you have these conversations with someone you disagree with and they've fallen down a rabbit hole, it's very hard to change their mind because you haven't also fallen down the rabbit hole. We've leveraged AI technology to help provide actually very strong counter arguments. And in this experiment we published in Science in 2024, we found that after 8 minutes of conversation, a quarter of the people who believed the conspiracy didn't believe it anymore. And all they're getting are just facts and evidence. I think that you're probably right that the relational part is important, but we can still also push towards more factual beliefs with good arguments. We just have to make them.
1: Yeah, okay, it's just a matter of sequencing.
0: Gordon, thanks very much for joining us. I have to let him go because of time, but I hope you don't mind my asking him that.
1: No, it's a really good sharpening of the question.
0: The last person that we're going to bring in was not able to join us in person. I know that you know her, Rachel Kleinfeld, but she recorded a question for us we're going to play. But for people who don't know, Rachel is a senior fellow at the Carnegie Endowment for International Peace. She focuses on troubled democracies, polarization, political violence, including here in the United States. Let's listen to Rachel's question.
4: This is an amazing book for people who want to actively engage in building a country together. But I wonder about the people who are either uninterested or have become hopeless that their small actions can actually make a difference. Eric, what do you say to the people who ask, why should I even engage with my fellow Americans? Or why should I even be an active citizen? What's in it for me?
0: Boy.
4: How do you respond?
0: That is the question, is it not?
1: That is the question, John, and it actually will end us where we began in some ways with these questions of civic faith. When you talk to people who've lost hope, why should I bother? What's in it for me? The simplest answer I would give is joining, participating, but especially joining, which is the DNA building block of all of this civic renewal work, is literally good for you. It's good for your health. It's good for your mindset. It's good for your cardiovascular health. We live in a time where we are in the midst of a loneliness and isolation epidemic, and the habits of actually joining with 2, 3, 5 other people on any endeavor is transformative for you. So even if you don't think that that itself is going to solve all of the problems that you're reading about in the newspaper, what's in it for me is literally a better way to live. But secondly, I actually also believe fundamentally that the ways in which we address Rachel's question is to remember a key word that I use probably 50 times in this book, and the word is invite. Most people never get invited into a different way of being or a better way of being. And so we sit in isolated ways, watching screens, having our stress levels go up, and we wish for something better, but we don't receive invitations. And so, number one, if you're not receiving one, be the one to invite. Create a neighborhood club. Create a gardening group. Create a book club. Create something that is going to become a union to fight corporate power in your town. Whatever it might be the one to do the inviting. That, too, is actually good for you. And if you're pressed for time, and as most people are, and like, oh, I don't have time to start something like that, then actually seek out the invitations to participate. The greatest lesson that I had in this work, again, in my life as a citizen of Seattle, was in what was now called the Fight for 15, the fight to raise the minimum wage first in Seattle and then around the country. And the people who led that fight were not people like you and me, John, with advanced degrees and lots of disposable income and so forth. They were low-wage service workers in the airport and hospitality industry who are already working one and two shifts, and they decided we need to join with each other. We need to actually make some extra time and carve out time after second shift, after church, to start mobilizing and put a measure on the ballot to raise the minimum wage in SeaTac, the airport town. And when they did that, that was the domino that made Seattle then fall. And to me, I always think about them as people who recognize they did this not just because what was in it for them was a potentially higher wage, but what was in it for them was a group with whom they could belong and a habit of inviting and being invited. And that is literally life-giving in a time where people want to give up right now.
0: So I just want to ask you one more thing. I'm just looking for your most compressed response to this question. But if everybody takes your book seriously, imagine what that future is.
1: That future is one where we win the right to keep on arguing out what's the best way to live together and solve problems and do things. There's no magical nirvana in which everybody gets along and we are all in consensus. Where we are, if people follow this prescription, is that we become a populace that is happier, healthier, and more grown up in the ways that we deal with our differences and recommitted to the idea of union. Union does not mean unanimity. It does not mean uniformity. We're always going to have differences. We're always going to have conflicts around power and around ideas. But union is this pre-commitment that no matter what, we're going to stay together. And if people read my book and live like a citizen, then this union that we're celebrating the 250th year of will get another generation to keep running.
0: Okay, see you in the future.
1: Thank you, John.
0: All right, again, the book is called Live Like a Citizen, 8 Ways to Change Your Mindset and Your Country. It's available everywhere on October 13th. I want to thank Samuel and Gordon and Rachel for coming in with their questions. But mostly, Eric, I want to thank you so much for coming in and taking the time and having the dreams that you have. They're very, very inspiring. And I do look forward to that future. I think all of us do. Thanks so much for joining us.
1: Thanks, John. It's been great to be with you.
0: And finally, I want to thank you, our audience, for tuning into this episode of Open to Debate. As a nonprofit, our work is made possible by listeners like you, by the Rosenkrantz Foundation, and by supporters of Open to Debate. Robert Rosenkrantz is our chairman. Our CEO is Leah Matthau. Andrew Lipson is head of production. Michelle DeBrasini is head of marketing. This episode was produced by Alexis Pangrazzi and Gabriella Mayer. The Open to Debate team also includes Gabrielle Iannicelli, Scott Jacoby, Linda Lee, Katy Perry, and Julia Serkin. Damon Whittemore mixed this episode. Our theme music is by Alex Clement. I'm John Donvan. We'll see you next time on Open to Debate.
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6: Welcome to Possibly, where we take on huge problems like the future of our planet and break them down into small questions with unexpected answers. I'm Megan Hall. Today, we're talking about food waste. We know that wasting food is bad for the environment and our wallets. But what are some practical steps we can take to throw out less food? We had Emma Mejia from our Possibly team look into it.
7: Hi, Megan.
6: So I hate throwing out my groceries, especially because food is so expensive these days. So I want to know these tips. But before we talk about that, can you explain again why this is bad for the environment?
7: That's a great question. To learn more, we talked to Catherine Campbell.
8: I'm an assistant professor and extension specialist of community food systems at the University of Florida.
7: Catherine researches the factors that influence the decisions we make around food. She says food waste creates environmental problems on multiple levels.
8: All of the resources that go into its production.
7: Resources like water to grow the crops, gas to power the trucks that transport the food, and the energy needed to keep it cool.
8: There are also carbon footprint issues of the food decomposing, right?
7: When food rots, it creates methane, a powerful greenhouse gas. According to the Environmental Protection Agency, in the U.S., wasted food creates about the same amount of pollution as 50 million gas-powered cars.
6: Whoa, that is not great. So what should I do if I want to waste less of the food that I buy?
7: I was wondering the same thing. I've noticed I've been wasting a little more food than I want to, so I decided to keep a food waste diary.
6: Okay, so how did that go?
7: Not well. The week I tracked my normal food waste, I ended up disposing of a container of ground turkey leftovers, a container of soup leftovers, a pack with 10 slices of cheese, 2 bananas, 4 snack-sized cucumbers, a container of diced onions, a pack of green onions, 7 potatoes, half an avocado, and an unopened container of sour cream.
6: Wow, that is a lot.
7: Yeah, I'm not proud of it. Not only did I waste food, but I did the math and I lost about $30 as well. Luckily for me, Catherine says that if I'm aiming to make behavior change, keeping a diary is a good first step. That's because recording data about food waste can help us identify the root cause of our waste.
8: Common reasons that people waste food are they just buy too much food. Your plans change. You forget about it. It goes bad. In some cases, it's not prepared properly. Some cases, people just, you know, you don't like it. You buy it, you try it, you don't really like it.
7: Each of these reasons requires a different kind of solution. And once you know how your food waste happens, you can do something about it.
6: So what did you learn about the source of your food waste?
7: In my case, I wasn't using my leftovers. Instead of eating what I already had, I made new dishes, and eventually my leftovers went bad. Second, I was buying in bulk when I didn't need to, especially for things like fresh produce, and I didn't have a specific plan for each ingredient that I bought.
6: So what did Catherine suggest that you do?
7: Well, for starters, she said to prioritize my leftovers, so I put them in a very visible place in my fridge and made a very intentional effort to eat them or reuse them before they went bad.
6: And what about your bulk buying problem?
7: Catherine said to be more mindful, so instead of buying aspirationally or too much for one person, I started buying less than I thought I needed.
6: So what did this look like the last time you went to the grocery store?
7: Well, instead of buying 4 tomatoes for soup and sandwiches, I bought 2, causing me to be really intentional with how I use them. While it may seem like common sense to do this, really slowing down and taking an extra beat did help me reduce my waste. And in the end, I was able to split 2 tomatoes across 3 dishes.
6: Oh, very cool. I think I'm going to have to try some of these tricks myself. Thanks, Emma. That's it for today. You can find more information or ask a question about the ways your choices affect our planet at askpossibly.org. You can also follow us on social media at AskPossibly. Possibly is a co-production of the Institute of Brown for Environment and Society, Ocean State Media, and WBRU.

0: 2026 talks where we're following our democracy in historic times.
1: Hey, how are you? Well, they're
2: right-wing conspiracy theorists have been targeting Representative Omar for about 8 years at this particular point in time. There's nothing there relative to behavior that should merit this type of extraordinary raid.
0: House Minority Leader Hakeem Jeffries supports Minnesota Representative Ilhan Omar after her house was raided by Homeland Security agents. Omar and other Trump administration critics call this a, quote, outrageous abuse of power. DHS Secretary Mark Wayne Mullen says this is part of an ongoing criminal investigation into possible fraud with her family's immigration paperwork. The raid comes less than 3 weeks before the midterms, though the Justice Department historically avoids public investigative actions this close to elections. Immigrants nationwide are worried they could be ICE's next target not long after the shooting of Oscar Belgal in New York City. Immigrants in Maine are particularly afraid since they're still contending with the aftermath of ICE agents shooting Johann Sebastian Guillero of Biddeford in July. Bufalo Chittum with the Maine Immigrants Rights Coalition says immigrants wonder if they'll be next.
3: This is tragic and it's scary, especially when families come to the United States to seek safety and then to be facing, you know, what families have run away from in their country. It's just really sad.
0: States like Connecticut are taking action to strengthen immigrants' rights by enacting a protected area law. It establishes protections against civil immigration arrests in designated places like schools and hospitals unless federal immigration agents have a judicial warrant. Eric Cruz with CT Students for a Dream says this law helps people live without fear.
4: Our hope is that it helps families continue to feel safe or feel a little bit safer and be able to access the resources in their community and be able to just live in their community without fear that at their daycare center they would get picked up.
0: As the midterms approach, PNS is highlighting important polls. A new Pew Research poll finds around 3/4 of Americans are highly concerned about energy costs and the price of gas, an increase from 60% in July. Other primary concerns include the cost of food and consumer goods, housing, and health care. But this is reflective of many other polls on the economy. J. Michael Collins with the Institute for Research on Poverty says Americans don't care how the stock market it's doing, but are fed up with rising costs.
5: People can't eat their assets. You know, they need income to be able to pay for groceries. And the fact that their 401k is rising might be great when they get to retirement age, but people are really worried about the day-to-day.
0: He adds when hyperinflation began in 2022, people had savings built up during the pandemic so they could better withstand any economic pain. Now, Collins says that cushion is gone for many households, and ongoing inflation concerns are fueling an even more worrisome outlook. At the White House's urging, U.S. Ambassador to Greece, Kimberly Guilfoyle resigned. It comes as reports claim she asked high-profile Republican donor Eric Dieters for $100,000 to pay her American Express credit card bill in exchange for access to President Donald Trump. I'm Edwin J. Vieira for Pacifica Network and Public News Service. 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
6: This is 99.5 WBDYLP Binghamton Community Radio. On Saturday, October 24th, WBDY and the Bundy Museum of History and Art present Hiroya Tsukamoto in concert live in the Annex Theater. The Annex is located behind the historic Harlow Bundy House at 129 Main Street on Binghamton's west side. Doors open at 7 o'clock p.m. The show starts at 7:30. For more information, you may visit bundymuseum.org. Once again, that is Hiroya Tsukamoto, Saturday, October 24th at the Bundy Museum.

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I'm Sonali Kolhatkar, host and executive producer. This week, we'll go to Seattle, Washington, where La Resistencia, a local immigrant rights organization, has been tracking ICE detentions and ongoing hunger strikes inside detention

0: I'm Sonali Kohatkar, host and executive producer of Rising Up with Sonali, an independently produced subscriber-supported program nationally syndicated to radio stations, free speech, TV, and podcast platforms. 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When Donald Trump's administration in 2025 began sending ICE agents to cities around the United States to terrorize, round up, and deport people en masse, Seattle, Washington was not on the list of cities with dramatic headlines, in large part because of sanctuary laws. Instead, the Northwest region has become a quiet hub for the transfer of people imprisoned by ICE to detention centers around the country. At King County Airport, activists document regular flights transporting shackled people. Joining me to discuss efforts around tracking and stopping such flights is Josefina Mora Chung, Director of Organizing for La Resistencia, which is a local organization based in Seattle. Welcome to the program, Josefina.
1: Thank you so much for the invitation.
0: You and I spoke at Town Hall Seattle in September around the release of my book, Breaking ICE. And there I learned from you how and why we didn't see Seattle make headlines like Chicago, like Minneapolis, like Los Angeles. Tell that to our audience. What was it about the things that, you know, wasn't just, I think, an oversight from Homeland Security and Kristi Noem to kind of forget to add Seattle to the list? What made Seattle and Washington in general different?
1: Sure. So Seattle is a very protected place. Washington State in particular has some pretty strong sanctuary laws that has contributed to people in Washington seeing a very different type of ICE enforcement than we saw across the country, particularly in the summer of 2025. La Resistencia was one of the champions of the current sanctuary laws that we have called Keep Washington Working Act, which prevents almost all state enforcement agencies and agencies in general from collaborating with ICE, with Immigration Customs Enforcement. There are some exceptions to it, and it does not mean that some departments have not been working with ICE. They have been collaborating with ICE. But the enforcement that we've seen here in Washington, not only last year, but throughout the years, has been a very targeted form of surveillance and following of people who already have open immigration cases or people that have deportation orders, who are then followed either to their workplace, to their home, or are usually stopped while they are driving in order to then be detained and detained in the detention center in Tacoma. This meant that we did not see people being detained on the street at large, as we saw in places like Minneapolis or in Los Angeles. That does not mean that it did not happen. We just did not see it at the scale that we saw it across the country, which then allowed for more organized rapid response networks to target specific neighborhoods rather than to go out onto the streets en masse and protect community members that were just being targeted out in the open.
0: Right. And so certainly it was a very overt way for activists in other parts of the country to respond when ICE agents showed up, you know, like a paramilitary force in large numbers, staging their operations in parking lots. And it offered a good target, I think, for activists. And it almost seems as though what Seattle experienced and continues to experience is more of the kind of thing that we're now seeing ICE pivot to in other parts of the country, a surveillance-based enforcement that is, attacking people and targeting them and disappearing them in ways that are not so obvious to local community activists and make it harder to respond.

0: respond to. So before we get to the flights, how did your organization tackle this surveillance-based, less visible arrest architecture?
1: Sure. So one of the major ways that we see people falling into this form of surveillance that is oftentimes overlooked is this silent form of detention called alternatives to detention, which we call it digital detention. This is when people are placed on monitoring programs such as ankle monitors on their ankles. They have apps installed in their phones that they have to check in with and take a picture of their face, which has biometric like features, as well as home and site visits. So something that is really touted about alternatives to detention is that it's a better form of detention because it's not being placed in physical detention. But that's a really big myth because it creates a big stressor on families and on the people that are on this particular form of surveillance. And so we have since 2024, but especially in the past year, been really trying to connect with families and community members to inform them about the dangers of alternatives to detention and trying to support people on being de-escalated from it. The other piece that is really important about these particular forms of surveillance, of this like silent detention, is that it really impacts people's ability to be able to hold down jobs, be able to get housing, because be able to bring in income because of the stressors of suddenly you have to go in and check in with ICE, or suddenly you have to take time to be present at your home in case they come in and want to ask you questions, or you can't travel too far away from an outlet because your ankle monitor is starting to, the battery is low. All of these things that could cause someone to fail to check in could cause them to be re-detained and potentially end up in the detention center. So this education around alternatives to detention or digital detention is something we are really trying to emphasize in the past year. And the other piece is trying to create a bigger support for people in detention to organize alongside them because of the worsening conditions and the amount of alarming amount of hunger strikes that have happened in the past year and a half alone. Indicating just how bad the conditions are within the detention center in Tacoma.
0: And let's talk about where people are being detained. It seems as though most major cities in the United States have detention centers either within them or right outside them. Tell me about the Northwest Detention Center in the Seattle area. And what are some of the things that you're hearing about there? And let's also then use it as a jumping off point to talk about the ICE flights. Is it the Northwest Detention Center? I imagine that's where those being detained are taken from and then made to board flights, right? So let's start with the detention center itself. What's happening inside there? Why are people on hunger strike?
1: Sure. So the Northwest Detention Center is about 45 minutes outside of the Seattle downtown area driving. It's in an industrial area, very hidden away from any bus lines, any major roads. You would never know that it's there amongst the many factories and warehouses that it is really hidden in. We also know that the detention center here is private. It's always been privately owned since it opened in 2004, and it's owned by Geo Group, who is one of the major companies that holds contracts with ICE, not only to operate the detention center, but in addition, they have a contract to be able to transport people to and from the detention center. And so there are closer to 1,900 people capacity that this particular detention center has. And unfortunately, there have been at least 3 confirmed deaths within the detention center since 2018, all of which have happened in solitary confinement. People have continuously complained about the food, not only that it is not good quality, but oftentimes there are things like foreign objects in the food, hair, bugs, or even late last year, we heard reports of potential rodent feces being present in the food. People complain about a lot of skin irritation, either from the bedding and clothes not being washed properly, as well as irritants from the soap that is given to them or sold in the commissary. Because of the issues that people have with food, they oftentimes have to spend hundreds of dollars a week in the commissary in order to get edible food, such as instant ramen or snacks like cookies. There's also really extreme cases of abuse, physical assault, sexual assault, and medical neglect that have happened over the years that is very well documented, not only by us and La Resistencia, but by various reports of the University of Washington Center for Human Rights that has said there has been various cases throughout the years of these particular types of assaults on people detained. It's not only this whole entity and structure that GEO has and is making money off of, but in addition, they make money off of driving people to and from the locations that they're being detained, as well as making money off of driving them to the King County Airport and from King County Airport, which is not our major airport. It is a smaller public airport that is oftentimes used for sports teams, private charter flights. That the ICE flights happen out of. So there are people that are deported on commercial flights at the SeaTec airport, which is our major international airport. But most people who are going to be deported or transferred facilities are oftentimes all put onto a private charter flight at King County Airport. And so La Resistencia has been observing these flights since 2023. We had been able to fully ban the flights in 2019. However, the Biden administration ultimately ruled that the county could not prevent the federal government from carrying out operations. And so they continued in 2023. And we have been having our team observe and document all of the flights that have happened since 2023 at the King County Airport.
0: I'm so glad you raised the fact that the Biden administration has been part of this because people like to think that the attacks on immigrants and the dehumanizing conditions they face are simply something that the Trump administration engages in. And it's so important to point out that this has largely been a bipartisan affair. The Democrats have maybe sometimes been marginally less cruel. So let's talk about these flights and the ways in which they're being documented. Is it just organizations like yours that are documenting it? What sort of accountability can and does the state and the city have over these ICE flights?
1: Sure. So in 2019, groups like La Resistencia was able to push the then executive of King County, Dow Constantine, to fully ban the flight. So it is a county issue because it is a county-owned airport for King County. Although that was successful for some years, when the flights resumed in 2023 at the same airport, we were able to push the county to then pass an executive order around transparency and accountability for safety on these flights. When people are on these flights, they are both transported and boarded while being handcuffed. So folks have handcuffs not only on their wrists, but they are also handcuffed to their waist. So there's a chain around their waist and a chain around their wrists, which poses a lot of safety concerns, particularly because, Seattle, the Pacific Northwest, is a very rainy place. And so oftentimes when our volunteers were observing, they would say, it looks like people are having a hard time getting up the stairs to board the plane. Or sometimes someone looks like they're about to slip. And what happens if they slip and they can't catch themselves because they are handcuffed? We've also seen people who have mobility issues or use assistive devices such as walkers or canes and need to have extra people help them up the stairs to be able to safely board the plane. And so La Resistencia was able to push for some of these safety measures to be included in an executive order. However, the accountability portion has continued to be extremely difficult for the past 3 years that we've been really advocating for safety on the flights. One of the big things is that La Resistencia had been the only entity that was keeping track of how many people were being brought to the detention center on the flights and how many people were being taken away from the detention center to be transferred or deported. There was no other entities that were doing the counting. And so we were saying, you know, we are really doing King County's job for them. They should be the ones that are doing this. Finally, in the summer of this year, King County did hire a position to be able to help observe these flights and help publish this data. However, these flights have really changed over the course that we have been watching them for these past 3 years. It used to be that there was approximately one flight a week that would happen, and we knew it was always on a Tuesday, and it was always generally in the morning. And come June of 2025, these flights started increasing to two times a week, then three times a week on various different days. We in the past 2 months have seen it increase to sometimes even four times a week. And this includes days like Saturdays or sometimes even Sundays or holidays when county employees would not be able to actually document this data and sit there and observe. So although it is really important, it took many years to get to this point where there would be a position that would be hired. And it's still not the full commitment that is needed in order to truly be accountable. And that's just one example of some of the various issues we've had with actually enforcing some of the safety rules and measures that have been implemented thanks to pressure from groups like La Resistencia over the years.
0: Josefina, where are the flights taking people to? How are you, you know, able to track where these folks go? And can you tell me some of the stories of how loved ones are losing track of where their, you know, a husband, a wife, or mother or father is being taken? I imagine that ICE is not actually attempting to keep, you know, lawyers and family members apprised of where people are being taken?
1: Exactly. We say that oftentimes family members are being disappeared, not only when they're detained, but in this process of a transfer or a deportation, people are unable to keep track of where their loved ones are. La Resistencia has been able to partner with students at the University of Washington, Bothell, to map out and publish our data around the flights in 2025, both the numbers of people as well as some of the major airports that the major hubs of where these flights go to. Most of these flights either go to Arizona in Phoenix, or they go to El Paso, which are two sites that oftentimes are the last stop for people before they're processed to be deported, either by bus or another flight to then cross into Mexico. And so that's available on our website, laresistencianw.org. We have a section around no ICE flights, no deportation flights, and that data is all available there. And, you know, it's really heartbreaking because oftentimes we publish all of our flight information on our social media. Every time there's a flight, we make it publicly available to people. And every time there is a flight, we get messages from people, both on social media or via text, who say, hey, I think my loved one was on this flight. And so oftentimes it is not the federal government that is a source for people to ask where their loved one is going. It's advocate groups such as us for families to know where their loved ones went, or to at least have an idea of where their loved ones went, because there are no rosters. There's no list of people that are provided. People simply look at pictures or videos and say, that looks like it could be my loved one, or my loved one was wearing a red jacket or was wearing, you know, blue sneakers. Do you see anyone who looks like this? And so they have to resort to community observers in order to get the answers that they need. One last thing that I think is really important to mention is that, you know, ICE has these fancy software and these systems that you can look people up in. But when people are transferred, oftentimes they show up in the system as, unknown, call ICE for more information. And so people are forced to have to call and ask, and they usually don't even get the answers that they need. They're usually just like, well, it sounds like your loved one is being transported. It sounds like your loved one is in process. And so even for these fancy systems that the government is developing, people still don't have answers, and their loved ones continue to be disappeared.
0: Is this by design? This is, of course, a complete violation of people's due process. We know that ICE, is capable of actually allowing people to keep track of their folks, and often we've seen documentation that there's a deliberate withholding of information, because if you can keep a lawyer from reaching their client, it's easier to deport them. It feels as though all of this is by design, a complete ripping away of family and community.
1: Yes, it is exactly by design, and it's what La Resistencia has been saying for many years as well, is that every step of the immigration system, from the applications that people have to fill out, to the detention system in itself, to the deportation machine that is created both in private and now public interest from the federal government, is really designed to make it complicated, confusing, extremely expensive, and to make people give up. I think one of the biggest changes we've seen over time is that people's immigration cases are either being very slowed down or very sped up. And so we sometimes have people who reach out to us in detention who, by the time their letter gets to us, they are already deported and they're not in our system. And so this particular immigration system has always been built to make people lose hope, to make them give up on any idea or hope of family and community, and even trying to build that here in the States if they have not had the opportunity to. Overall, it's not meant to truly support people in their immigration process. It's just built in order to break people's spirit, rip them from their community, and to get as much money out of families and loved ones as they can.
0: Yeah, just want to pick up on what you were saying earlier around the dehumanizing impacts of ankle monitors on people. This is very much reminding me of how people in our prison industrial complex are treated, right? Like, largely people of color, disproportionately Black Americans, who activists for years have spoken out about how ankle monitors are not necessarily much better than imprisonment, that architecture of incarceration, of criminalization and incarceration that has been perfected in this country, where that has targeted disproportionately people of color. It seems as though what we're seeing with ICE is just the same with a slightly different branding under federal jurisdiction rather than local. Make those links, because people would like to think there's a big difference between ICE and police.
1: Exactly. La Resistencia has always said that the immigration system has really been inspired by the incarceration system. There's a lot of parallels. I think the biggest connection that can be made is that both the immigration detention system and its privatization came not too long after the incentive to privatize prisons. When these private prison companies were really looking for a way in and being able to get these government contracts that brought in billions and billions of dollars to them. 9/11 and the creation of the Patriot Act was the perfect excuse in order to be able to push forward this agenda of private business having a big hand in our incarceration system and making money off of people's misery. The development of technology around immigration enforcement are oftentimes the same companies that are also doing the same for our criminal system as well. So there are these big parallels that draw in. And, I think the biggest difference is that there is a really big good immigrant, bad immigrant narrative that especially, our Democratic leaders tend to really lean on when we're talking about immigration. And so oftentimes we see people at the end of their sentence, they have completed it in a prison. And instead of being eligible for reentry programs, instead of being able to plan their reentry into their community, they are immediately taken into custody of ICE. And are end up in the detention center in Tacoma, where many people say it is way worse than prison, and prison is pretty bad. And so, you know, there's these big links between criminalization of people of color, trying to create divides between not only ethnicities and nationalities, but as well through people who say, I don't want to be with these people. I'm being mixed in with the criminals and I'm not a criminal. That is not my background. And this intentional creation of divide and conquer, right? Where instead of many of our people detained coming together and realizing that the enemy is ICE and GEO, who's really holding them in and imprisoning them, it's really creating these divisions where people say, I don't want to be mixed in with the criminals. I'm a good person. I contribute to the economy. When groups like La Resistencia really focus on this political education of, you know, sure, this person was in prison, but aren't you all there for the same reason? It's not necessarily because of this criminal background. And unfortunately, the statistics tend to be true of most people who are in detention do not have criminal records. And so it's not anymore about this good immigrant, bad immigrant. It's just about being, you know, a foreign person, an other, and someone who is a threat to this idea of white nationalism that this presidential administration has really been normalizing.
0: Josefina, give out the website again for La Resistencia, as well as any social media platforms that people can follow you on.
1: Yes, our website is laresistencianw.org, and we are on Facebook and Instagram and Blue Sky as La Resistencia NW.
0: And we'll link to those from our website as well. Thank you so much, Josefina, for joining us today, and good luck to you.
1: Thank you.
0: My guest has been Josefina Mora Chung, Director of Organizing for La Resistencia, a leading immigrant rights organization based in Seattle, Washington. And I'm Sonali Kohatkar, host and executive producer of Rising Up with Sonali, an independently produced, subscriber-supported program nationally syndicated to radio stations, free speech TV, and podcast platforms.

0: 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While the 15th Amendment to the United States Constitution gave black people in the United States the right to vote, it was another 100 years before the Civil Rights Movement forced Congress to pass the Voting Rights Act, cementing that right. But as the U.S. Supreme Court tilted further and further to the right, it set its sights on the VRA, chipping away at pieces of it, beginning in 2013 with its ruling in Shelby County versus Holder. The history of the VRA and its decimation is told in a new book by my guest, Michael Miller. He's a professor of political science at Barnard College and the co-author with Kevin T. Morris of the new book, An American Problem: How the Country Built and the Supreme Court Broke the Voting Rights Act. Welcome to the program, Michael.
1: Thanks for having me.
0: So first, let's begin with the 15th Amendment itself, which is a fitting place to start. We would like to think that most Americans know that story well, but history is not our strong suit in our educational system these days. Why do you start the story of the VRA in that place?
1: Well, I think you're right that we hope that everybody learns in school what the 15th Amendment does, which is stops the government from keeping people from voting based on their race. And I think people learn about the 15th Amendment and kind of stop there, but there are multiple sections of the 15th Amendment. And we think it's important to stress that the second section of the 15th Amendment explicitly gives Congress the power to regulate elections when states are infringing on people's right to vote on account of their race. And that's where we start. We take up the story of voting rights immediately after the Civil War, in the period of Reconstruction, where voters were, for the first time, people of color were voting in the South. But there's a lot of violence that's associated with that. And we thought it was fitting to really characterize that story and the long 90-year struggle that ensued leading up to the Voting Rights Act of 1965.
0: Right. So it's a multi-chapter saga going back to, going back well over 100 years earlier, which I think really underscores the extent of the devastation that the Supreme Court right has done, right? Because first, the first wave of that fight was around even getting the 15th Amendment. And then the second part was the bloody and long battle of actually enforcing that constitutional amendment through the Voting Rights Act, which was its own chapter. So many decades of sacrifices and of battles. Why is that something that we really need to understand before we get into what the Supreme Court did? Because the undoing of it, I don't think many Americans understand how deeply serious it is.
1: I think the story here is one of Congress sometimes working to protect people's voting rights, the Supreme Court sometimes doing the same. And there's this post-Reconstruction period. The book opens with a story that a lot of people, even in our space, that think about voting rights all the time, haven't heard about, which is the so-called Colfax Massacre, which happens in Louisiana in the late 1870s. We have a disputed governor election, and you see Democrats and Republicans both claim victory. The candidates both set up governments, and threatened by what they saw as an illegitimate victory by, or a claim of victory by, the Democratic candidate, we see a multiracial militia force, mainly black, but some white militiamen, ring the courthouse in Colfax, trying to protect it from what they saw as an illegal seizure. And what ensues there is a bloody battle where almost all of the defenders, who by that time were uniformly black, were killed, more than 100 of them killed. in a literal military fight over control of the government, which in many ways tells the story of how a lot of people are feeling about the moment that we find ourselves in. But what comes from that is a Supreme Court case called Cruikshank versus the United States, where the Supreme Court effectively says, yeah, you know what, this is really not for us to look at the actions of these people at the courthouse and say that they violated the civil rights of these defenders. It should be the states who regulate this kind of conduct. And of course, the southern states were not in any hurry to do that, which in turn then sets the stage for what I also hope we learn about in school, which is the Jim Crow period, and a period in which a lot of southern jurisdictions, but not exclusively southern, are using tests and devices like the literacy test to stop people from voting, or the poll tax. And these are laws that on their face may look race neutral, but in their application, in some counties, we see no Black voters registered to vote at all. And that is what leads us to, through the civil rights movement, when we see Black veterans returning from fighting fascism and get back to their country and say, well, why can't I vote here, right? Which in turn fuels the civil rights movement into the Voting Rights Act. And I suppose I should explain what this part of the Voting Rights Act does. In the book, what we take on is Section 4 and 5 of the Voting Rights Act, which in 1965 looks backwards at jurisdictions that had stopped people from voting on account of their race and puts them on a list and says, if you're on this list, because you've behaved badly in the past, any change that you want to make to your elections from now on, you have to send it to the federal government ahead of time. And when we review it as the federal government, we're going to assume that you're trying to disenfranchise voters. And this is every policy, no matter how boring or mundane, even just changing the amount of time that the polling place was open for voting. It's all under review. This is a process called pre-clearance. And pre-clearance was highly effective. I tell my students this is the most effective law I think that Congress has ever passed, because we see rates of Black registration and voting in the South surge immediately after, as states now have somebody looking over their shoulder, preventing them from doing these things, which of course came to a head in the 2013 decision that you mentioned, Shelby County versus Holder.
0: So these states that were that have been on this pre-clearance list, how were they chosen, and which are the states, and how was it determined that they, you know, were being kept in check? Because I think that was part of this decision around the Supreme Court. It was one of those things where, oh, it's raining and you're dry because you have an umbrella, and since you're dry, you don't need the umbrella anymore. It's sort of like the law became a victim of its own success.
1: Yeah, in the original formulation in 1965, Congress establishes a formula called the preclearance formula, and they are putting jurisdictions on the list if they have used one of these tricks that they call tests or devices to stop people from voting. And at the same time, we see low rates of minority participation in that jurisdiction. So once they're on that list, they can bail themselves out of it by showing that they haven't discriminated. But effectively, this is very difficult to do. So these jurisdictions kind of remain on this list. Now, the Voting Rights Act is reauthorized several times, and each time it's actually strengthened by Congress. And we see over time the definition of which minorities are being protected expands. So we see jurisdictions that have disenfranchised Hispanic voters are added to the VRA. We see New York City added to the VRA. And so each time it reauthorizes the bill, Congress expands the reach of this bill. Now, there are a lot of ways we can measure effectiveness, and one of the most common ones is looking at the turnout rate of Black and white voters, or minority and white voters. And there's a terminology in political science called the turnout gap, And what we do is we look at these rates, and it's generally true that we see higher participation among white voters than minority voters. And to establish the gap, we literally subtract turnout among white voters, and then we subtract minority turnout from that rate. So as this gap increases, it means that more white voters are participating than black voters. And when it decreases, the opposite is true. So during the life of the Voting Rights Act, when preclearance was in effect, we do see increased participation in the form of high black turnout, which is a fact that the court cites in rendering Shelby County in 2013. Shelby County strikes down this list. It says that, you know, this list was established in its first iteration in 1965. Right now we see pretty high rates of participation. This, by the way, is a thing that has been cited in subsequent Voting Rights Act litigation, most notably in the recent decision in Calais. And so because we don't see the gaps that we used to see, says the court, we conclude that we no longer need this law, which, as you pointed out, was something that Justice Ruth Bader Ginsburg noted in her dissent in Shelby County when she said, this is like throwing out your umbrella when it's raining because you're not getting wet. In other words,
0: I knew I got that reference from somewhere because I remember when we covered that story when it first happened, when I covered it in 2013. And just to interrupt you here, so we saw, you know, the way in which preclearance was enforced, I think I hadn't really heard that detail before you just explained it. This has been a very systematic, mathematical, factual determination of whether people were being disenfranchised or not, almost sort of like a maintenance, right, of a country's electoral health. And so Congress had been doing its job till the Supreme Court essentially stepped in response to pushback from the right.
1: Well, Congress had established the framework for this. It was actually attorneys at the DOJ who were doing this work. So you would send your submission to the DOJ and they would read through it. And it's not a small number of this. We find hundreds of these done every month for the entire duration of the Voting Rights Act. Now, it's rare for a DOJ to issue a rejection, and that's because jurisdictions know that the federal government is looking over their shoulder. And so the whole enforcement regime kind of acts as a prophylactic measure by which these jurisdictions know we shouldn't try to do what we once did. Let's try to administer our elections in a race-neutral manner. So, yeah, there was a lot of administration going on, and it was highly effective.
0: And so when the Supreme Court in Shelby basically, what exactly did the Shelby County versus Holder decision do to preclearance? Because the VRA is a big act, and the Supreme Court, I think, maybe realized, at least the right-wing justices in the Supreme Court might have realized that completely invalidating it might garner too much pushback. And of course, it depends on the case before it. But it's been taking it apart bit by bit. Which bit was taken apart in Shelby?
1: In Shelby County, the Supreme Court strikes down not the idea that preclearance can work. They strike down the list. And they say this list that you're using to determine who must preclear their laws is no good, which effectively does end preclearance. Now the majority in Shelby County says, if Congress gives us a new list with more modern criteria, we might allow that. But since Congress has not produced one in 13 years, preclearance is a dead letter. In the Shelby County decision, we see a lot of things that for us in writing this book became testable premises. Justice Roberts says that in the South, compared to the 1965, things have changed dramatically. Well, things have changed dramatically in the South, meaning that, you know, we won't see any kind of race-based disenfranchisement anymore. Then when we look at the effects of elections, the administration of elections, when we look at black and white turnout before and after the decision, or what communities and counties have done with their districts, we should find no effects. But that's not what we find in the book. We find everywhere we look, in fact, negative impacts of this decision, retrogression, where representation, the ability to participate for minority voters is significantly less than it was before this decision was rendered.
0: How did that actually play out? What were the ways? I mean, this basically, I'm sure that there's been good journalism on this. So basically, states individually have made it difficult. There's certainly the voter ID laws, there's a reduction in voting in polls around where, lower income communities of color might be living. What are the specific ways in which the states that had been policed by the DOJ on the preclearance list before took advantage of that lack of oversight?
1: There are more ways than I could possibly list. And most of what this is, the way that this happens is it's masked as a routine change that has no relation at all to race, but that in effect has a lot of implications for the way that people are represented. In the book, what we're very concerned about, you mentioned correctly that the role of journalists here is very important, because as states pass omnibus laws that might disenfranchise certain segments of the electorate, or at least weigh more heavily on them, journalists are often on the front lines of this, trying to shed light on the problems. And they are very likely to do this for a statewide policy. But what we're worried about is what happens in smaller, more rural places where maybe the local paper no longer exists and there are no journalists looking over people's shoulders. And the answer is usually whatever the town wants in that situation. And one of the classic tricks that a smaller community has used is moving away from neighborhood-based ward city council elections, where if you imagine you have a town with relatively segregated residencies, where you have a majority minority neighborhood in one part of town, well, they're going to get representation if we create a district out of that neighborhood. But if you end districts and move to at-large representation, that neighborhood isn't going to get representation, because the town might be majority white, and that segment of the community is majority black. But overall, they cannot vote with sufficient numbers to get a minority councillor elected to their town council. So, in theory, I might say to you, well, let's just go to at-large city council district. It's more efficient and it's easier to run elections. And people don't think about the racial implications of this. Another example, and one that we do find in the book, is we looked at how towns annexed outlying areas, right? So imagine you've got a community that wants to grow for reasons, there are good reasons to expand the borders of your town. You want to increase your tax base or whatever. We find that towns that were formerly subject to preclearance relative to those that weren't were more likely to grab large white outlying areas. And when you do this, again, cloaked in good arguments about expanding your tax base, you're literally diluting the minority population of your community, which again dilutes the political power of people who live in that town. And so I think what I would tell everybody is look under every rock. And I think the mechanism that was highly effective in the preclearance era was you have attorneys looking under those rocks and doing it with the supposition that discrimination is the reason. I think that's our work bears out, that we need to look under all of the rocks with the same belief.
0: I want to just take an aside to pick up on what you were saying about journalists. And, this is obviously an issue dear to my heart. And we have seen journalism be so decimated in the past two decades, around the same time that over that same period since the Shelby County decision, there was one study that showed in June of this year that the number of journalists per capita in the United States has fallen by more than 80% since 2002, and that those jobs that remain are increasingly focused on sports and crime reporting, not on things like how voting rights are being decimated because of, you know, laws that seem on the surface to be about increasing the tax base. So those checks and balances that should be part of a healthy democracy are being eroded. And so let's talk about then the next attack that the Supreme Court wielded against the VRA. You mentioned Calais, the Calais decision, which is the more recent one. What did the Calais decision do? And, you know, what's left of the VRA?
1: Well, what's left of the VRA is not much. Calais does not have anything to do with preclearance, but what it does is it looks at another area of the Voting Rights Act, which was Section 2. The analogy that we use in the book with respect to the VRA is that preclearance is really the shield of the law, where you're shielding yourself from things that jurisdictions have done or are attempting to do. Whereas the sword of the law is Section 2, and we call it the sword because it empowers voters or other actors in a jurisdiction to bring litigation and say, this law, despite the fact that we have preclearance, and maybe you live in a state where preclearance isn't in effect, and you feel that districts have been drawn in a way that are unfair to minority voters, or some other practice has violated people's 15th Amendment rights, you can bring litigation. Now, litigation is highly inefficient compared to preclearance. And that's one thing that we should put out there. With the death of preclearance and putting everything into litigation, now advocacy groups and attorneys and everyone else has to sort of triage and pick and choose the highly visible things. So of course, less visible or actions that affect fewer voters might fall through the cracks in this world. Well, Calais makes it even harder to bring these Section 2 cases, because what the court is doing here is it's saying that you really have to distinguish between race and party. And in order to prove what Calais does is it comes out of Louisiana, where a second majority-minority district has been drawn. And there are people who challenged those districts. And in Calais, the court makes it harder for states to enact these majority-minority districts, because the court is conflating race and party. And it's saying you have to be able to show that race is acting independently of party, which these days is very difficult to do. And so effectively, in terms of districting, Calais makes it very difficult for majority-minority districts to be defended if states want to get rid of them.
0: What now, Michael? We started out talking about the Colfax massacre more than 100 years earlier and the lives lost. We didn't even really get into the civil rights movement, which, of course, more people are familiar with that more recent history. But so much sacrifice went into the movement that ultimately led to the passage of the Voting Rights Act. And in a few short years, you know, in just over a decade or so, the Supreme Court has essentially gutted it. What needs to happen to restore the rights of people? Is it a matter of looking to Congress to restore the entire Voting Rights Act and overriding the Supreme Court? Is it a matter of replacing or expanding, you know, replacing the justice in the Supreme Court with term limits, or expanding the court and litigating those laws that decimated it? What do you say?
1: Well, I think solutions should flow through Congress. That's the way that the Constitution is designed. Congress is intended to be the preeminent branch. The problem is that we've become conditioned as voters and citizens to expect very little of Congress, and they've given us very little reason to expect them to do anything. I think we should demand action from Congress. We should care about these issues enough to talk to our members of Congress about them, for sure. But this transcends voting rights. I mean, we have lived in a world where Congress has taken a backseat to the president, for sure, And so much so that we now expect many policy solutions to come from judicial decisions. I think that's completely backward to the design of the Constitution. And so I think it starts with demanding accountability from our members of Congress, not just in voting rights, but in all things. And if they need to stand up to the court with court reform, then so be it. But Congress should be the preeminent branch of the federal government.
0: That makes, you know, sort of elegant sense, but in real life, it's one of these circular things, right? In order to force Congress to do the right things, we need to elect, you know, people who are willing to do what it takes. In order to elect people who are willing to do what it takes, we need to have voting rights. And that becomes an issue. And of course, we're hurtling toward the midterm elections as you and I are speaking. And so your book is more relevant than ever. Any thoughts on the fact that there seems to be a new progressive crop of people trying to push their way into Congress, coming up from the grassroots, largely young people of color? You know, of course, they're facing such dangerous times, such as Congresswoman Ilhan Omar, whose house was raided recently by federal agents for no apparent reason, what seems to clearly be an attempt at intimidation. So great sacrifices will have to be made. But are you hopeful with what you're seeing in the political climate today?
1: Anytime people are transitioning from citizen to representative or citizen to politician or citizen to community activist, right? It doesn't have to be running for office. Any kind of community building or network building, not in the digital realm, that's important, but it's not exclusive. I'm heartened anytime someone new looks at the system as it is and says, I could complain about it, but I think I'm going to try to make it better. And that's true of Democrats or Republicans. Anybody who wants to try to make government better through action, I think should be celebrated. I think you're right to point out we need to get back to good government, and we need to pay attention to norms and rebuild them in the coming years. And we need to be committed to that. But I am happy to see anybody who wants to run for office and is committed to any cause.
0: Well, I want to thank you so much, Michael, for joining us today. Really appreciate your time. Good luck to you and your co-author with the book.
1: Thank you. Thanks again for having me.
0: My guest has been Michael Miller. He's a professor of political science at Barnard College and co-author with Kevin T. Morris of the new book we've just been discussing, An American Problem: How the Country Built and the Supreme Court Broke the Voting Rights Act. I'm Sonali Kolhatkar, host and executive producer of Rising Up with Sonali, an independently produced, subscriber-supported program nationally syndicated to radio stations, free speech TV, and podcast platforms.

0: Ladies, family, it's Rolla Martinez, and everybody always asks us, what's ICANN mission? Our mission is to educate, nourish, and guide the low-income families and at-risk youth through the community gatherings, youth workshops, and food giveaways, empowering them to build stronger futures. ICANN, because we can. And y'all need any information, go to our Facebook, ICANN Group, or contact personally Rolla Martinez, and I'll give y'all all the answers you need. Again, just contact me personally, Rolla Martinez, or go to our Facebook group, ICANN. Peace to you all.
1: You're listening to the American Democracy Minute, keeping your government by and for the people. A federal judge has blocked President Trump's vanity ad campaign, temporarily suspending the ads and the remaining schedule. At the moment, the taxpayers are still on the hook for the $19 million cost. Common Cause and local branches of the Service Employees International Union sued the White House, Department of Homeland Security, and the Office of Management and Budget to stop the broadcast of 13 ads promoting Trump and his administration's conservative accomplishments, each of which had the disclaimer, paid for by the U.S. government. A Department of Homeland Security spokesperson told CNN that the ad buys were approximately $19 million. In her 14-day temporary injunction, a federal judge from the Southern District of New York found October 11th that the plaintiffs were likely to succeed on the merits and suffer irreparable harm, and that an injunction served the public interest. The judge ordered the airing of the ads be ended, stopped any further payments between DHS and the media agency, and barred any extension of the contract effective October 11th at 6:45 p.m. CNN reported October 12th that ads ran hundreds of times after that deadline. President Trump has previously posted on True Social that the Trump-aligned MAGA Incorporated Super PAC would pay for the ads, later clarified not to mean reimbursement. We posted the complaint and the judge's order at AmericanDemocracyMinute.org. I'm Brian Beal.
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Welcome aboard, my friends. You are tuned to Modern Jet Set. Thank you for flying the fancy skies. My name is Iris Berkeley. I am your pilot and your flight attendant for flight number 319 of the soundtrack to your utterly fabulous Secret Agent Oh So Funky Life. And this time around, we took off over Miami, accompanied by Sonora Tukukui. The track was Falling Apart from their 2026 record Brave New Cumbia. Coach May is in the background right now, New York-based multi-instrumentalist and composer with Volume 3 Ancestros Futuros from 2025. We're hearing Ancestros del Futuro, and we've got so much more where this came from. We're going to be doing some serious globetrotting this time around. But if in the meantime you need to page anybody on our in-flight crew, it's so easy. Just hit that button above your head with a picture of a cocktail shaker on it, and somebody will be around to help you out shortly. If you'd like, you can also email the flight deck any old time, day or night at mail@modernjetset.com. Kick back, relax, do keep those passports out and those seatbelts tightly fastened, though. It's going to be a great ride.

Thank you for flying with Modern Jet Set. I am Iris Berkeley. We're a little more than a quarter the way through this hour-long flight, and we are crisscrossing the globe. Started off that last set with the Dur Dur Band, the legendary 1980s disco-funk band from Mogadishu. On Analog Africa, their Volume 3 of Dur Dur Band's anthology, the song was Is Yil Yil, Stop Pretending. After that, a band called Friends and a track called Mystery Music from a record by the name of Kaizo Powers, Sound Revolution in Trinidad. Now, Kaizo's the Trinidadian word for calypso. It's a really groovy anthology on Soundwave of music from an island nation that at the time was shaking itself free from colonialism. And right now, we've got Reno-based bassist with some big Middle Eastern scales and a song called Alten Maske. It's Alexander Korosinski, and it's featured on a Record Kicks anthology, Breaks and Beats, Volume 4, that dropped in 2026. We'll take things in a soulful direction in a few moments, but if you need anything at all in the meantime, it's mail at modernjetset.com. We'll be sending that drinks cart around soon, too, so get those orders in. Thanks for flying.

Walk with a real bro, up walk a mill road. Chill folk will say less and keep your grill closed. I'm trying to build though, so if you with me, hit me. I love to see our people win, it ain't no envy.

The rain, get out and board the easel and brushes with rhymes and tender paint. A picture that you should put in the frame, though. You listen to your brain grow. The radio's an audio version of Django. No love in it, all of them kick the same flow. Same clothes, same story, same

Tom Caruana bringing us to the halfway point of today's Modern Jet Set Flight with a fantastic track called Walker Mill Road featuring you and Richard Halligan. The album is Salsa Verde, came out in 2025, and it's part of the amazing KPM Crate Diggers series on Def Press Editions. Before that, America Gazaway with Name of the Game from his Bonus Beats Volume 4. That's Volume 4 in his Vaults releases. And The Sinceres and Joey Quiñones kicked us off with There She Goes from September 2026's Love Story. So we are halfway through today's Modern Jet Set Flight. The second half has a couple of surprises, a little bit from the archives. So hang on to your hats, hang on to your seats, and as always, thanks for flying the fancy skies.

It's Modern Jet Set. Thanks for joining us on this hour-long jaunt through the fancy skies. We're on a bicycle right now, kind of. This track's from Tall, Tall Trees. It's Asheville, North Carolina psych banjo pioneer Mike Savino and friends. The song is Bicycle Night from Stick to the Mystical One from 2023. Before that, Elder Island, a trio out of Bristol in the UK from 2026's Hello Baby OK. We heard Pink Lemon. And then a classic from the Yeah's second album from the indie legends, Show Your Bones from 2006. We heard Phenomena. And to kick us off, a new one from Body Type, third album from the Australian four-piece outfit who call their sound, quote, scuzz rock. The album is Tally, we heard, and What Else? Don't know what else you need, but we'd be happy to help you out. And if you find yourself in need of some more of this Jet Set loving during the rest of your week, you are in luck. You can always find an instant replay of this most recent flight over on modernjetset.com, plus archives and other goodies for your frequent flyers. Or if you just want to say hello, let us know what you think. You can do that anytime at all at mail@modernjetset.com. We got something old and something new, some little bit of archive digging to see us gently to the ground. So stay right where you're at, and thanks for flying.

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Treacherous, well-intentioned, the hazardous incline.

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A domestic dance choreography. Broken bones slow me down. When I cut corners, I get in trouble.

And my friends, we are beginning our final descent here on Modern Jet Set. Kicked it off with Sukhyun Lee. The song was Travelogue Without Moving from her 72 RHR, Canadian multi-hyphenate and a former radio host herself. Followed that up with some more spoken word goodness from Peter Gabriel and Laurie Anderson. It was This Is the Picture, Excellent Birds. That one was from Peter Gabriel's So from 1986, but Laurie Anderson did her own version of this duet on her 1984 Mr. Heartbreak. Also heard from Warm Sound, the third album from the duo out of Austin, Texas, self-titled. We heard Better Days and To See Us to the Ground, Surprise Chef with Pash Rash from 2023's Friendship. I'm Iris Berkeley. I want to sincerely thank you for joining me on today's Flight of Fancy. I'll meet you right back here next time for another extra fancy flight. But if you loved anything today, you can always hear a full show archive plus track lists over at modernjetset.com. Until we meet again, stay safe, stay sane, stay sassy, and most importantly, stay sexy, my friends.

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2: From across the nation and around the world, for Pacifica Headlines, I'm Jesse Lent. A Ukrainian drone explodes yesterday over 60 miles into Russian territory in video footage shared on Telegram and verified by Al Jazeera. According to Reuters, Elon Musk's company SpaceX has introduced a limit on some Starlink services in Ukraine, disrupting combat drone missions, for which the technology is crucial, Ukrainian officials said earlier today. Starlink satellite internet terminals are reportedly vital for guiding Ukraine's longer-range drone strikes in Russian-occupied southern and eastern Ukraine. Our defense forces did not receive a warning about this limitation, and this led to the disruption of several missions, presidential advisor Serhiy Bezkresnov wrote in a post on Telegram. Ukraine's 7th Rapid Reaction Corps, deployed in the southeast of the country, added that their units had been forced to cancel some missions because of SpaceX's new limited functionality. The Guardian reports at least 600,000 people were left without power this morning in Ukraine's capital city of Kyiv following widespread Russian attacks on infrastructure, despite President Donald Trump's announcement earlier this week that the two sides had agreed to

0: the risks are clear. It provides Moscow with legitimacy as its bombs continue to fall on Ukrainian cities, generates new revenue to finance the war, and implicitly weakens the effectiveness of sanctions. According to several members of Congress, the purchase of Russian oil is a direct violation of the 2022 law, the Ending Importation of Russian Oil Act. Pope Leo XIV spent the night in Rome's Gemelli Hospital following a confirmed lung cancer diagnosis, the Vatican revealed today in a statement. According to the AP, Vatican representatives said the diagnosis had been suspected by preoperative tests but was confirmed during surgery. Leo is the first ever U.S.-born pope.
1: Young people are not being included in the conversation. Our future is being robbed away from us. And as we've seen here, schools are not getting investment that they need. It just gives a signal to the young people that you are not prioritized in our society. And what are we supposed to do then? Just give up? Of course not. So that's what the people are doing here.
0: Swedish climate activist Greta Thunberg joins an early morning protest outside the Lycée Paul Alloire in the Paris suburb of Saint-Denis. According to The Guardian, more than 160,000 students, teachers, and trade unionists have marched in cities across France as protests over high school education continued into a third week, with many demonstrators denouncing aggressive policing tactics. Kimberly Guilfoyle, the former fiancé of the president's son Donald Trump Jr., who led fundraising for the president's unsuccessful 2020 campaign, resigned as the U.S. ambassador to Greece yesterday after the White House asked her to, following a succession of damaging media reports, including that she had asked a Republican donor to pay off her credit card bill. Former Newsmax commentator Katie Zachariah had her first press briefing yesterday as President Trump's new White House press secretary. Zachariah's first briefing only lasted 14 minutes, during which she only took three questions, prompting speculation from the AP and others whether this is the beginning of a new, more restricted era of White House press briefings. And former gang boss Dwayne Kieftey Davis has been sentenced to 40 years in prison for orchestrating the murder of iconic rapper and actor Tupac Shakur. Questions over whether Davis killed Tupac emerged after he described his role in the murder in his 2019 memoir, Compton Street Legend, which led to publicity and media interviews. Those are the latest Pacifica headlines. For the Pacifica Network, I'm Jesse Lent.

Hello, everybody. Welcome to the Local Music Hour. I'm your host, Julian Paugh, and we have an exciting show for you today. The next tune on the list will be Gabe's 24-Hour Dash by Louise Bichon, followed by the Binghamton Local Community Hour. So please listen with us, and we'll keep you informed. Have a wonderful day. Thank you.

0: It's time for the WBDY Community Calendar. This is a listing of events and performances coming up in and around Binghamton.
1: 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An evening with Matt Ryan, candidate for Broome County Sheriff at the Lost Dog Cafe on Water Street in Binghamton. Broome County Public Library has computer class, literacy volunteers, basic computer skills, sit and stitch, toddler story time, and yoga. Reach out to the Broome County Public Library for more information and times. 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That's at 60 Morgan Road. Events for Thursday, October 15th. Crooked Mouth Brewing Comedy Fest starts on the 15th and goes through the 18th. They will have special comedy, special comics, and special events for each day. There's a free community meal at United Methodist Church on Nanticoke Drive in Endicott. Open mic at the Ward on Clinton Street. That's 58 Clinton. Open mic at Waterman's Cafe. That's on 434 in Apalachin. Broome County Public Library has baby story time, bring your own device tech help, and UHS peer outreach. Reach out to the Broome County Public Library for more information and times. There's a classic movie matinee at George F. Johnson Public Library on Park Street in Endicott. Truth Farm has their Clearing the Confusion sessions, their in-person and over Zoom facilitated discussions of real-life impact for drug use and abuse, as well as focus on care, harm reduction, and possible solutions. Disney Lorcana Weekly League at Great Escape Adventures in Vestal. Little Italy Farmers Market on Odell Ave in Endicott. North Street Smokehouse has Music Bingo, that's on North Street in Endicott. Sticks Trunk or Treat, that's at East Frederick Street, Stick Headquarters in Binghamton. 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Events for Friday, October 16th. Crooked Mouth Brewing Comedy Fest continues. They have specific events and comedians for each night. Al and Chris Acoustic at McGurk's Irish Pub on Cattleville Road in Binghamton. Brats, Brews, and Bands at the Binghamton German Club on Laughlin Road. Brothers and Friends at the Wheels at Wegmans Car Show. That's on Johnson City. Devin Lawton and the In-Laws at Jumbo's Number 1 in Conklin. Dick Martin, Poet Laureate, will be live at Atomic Tom's on State Street in Binghamton. Hansel and Gretel by Tri-Cities Opera on Clinton Street. Historic Bundy House Ghost Tours going on at the Bundy House. That's at 129 Main Street in Binghamton. Kelsey Hart is live at Touch of Texas. Murder at the Juice Joint at Haunted J. Ralph Ingalls School in Maine. That's at 35 Church Street. Third Friday free admission night at the Ross Park Zoo. Broome County Public Library has career counseling, tween craft and chat, and UHS peer outreach. Reach out to the Broome County Public Library for more information and times. Haunted History Roberson tours are going on at the Roberson Museum on Front Street. Magic the Gathering Friday Night Draft at Great Escape Adventures in Vestal. Paranormal Investigation at the Phelps Mansion. And your home public library has Silent Book Club. Events for Saturday, October 17th. Crooked Mouth Brewing has their Comedy Fest continues through Sunday. All right. They have individual comedians and events for each day. 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Denny McCormick and Eddie from Woodshed Profits at New Leaf Cider Co. on Nolan Road. 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Chorus Auditorium audition. 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Empirical Paranormal is at EPAC in Endicott. That's on Washington Ave. Phelps Mansion Museum has their walking tours of downtown, meeting at Phelps. Rogers Pub in Endicott has their Halloween party. That's on North Nanticoke Ave. Saturday morning beginner group run, meeting at Confluence Running in Johnson City at 130 Oakdale Road. 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That's at the Broome County Forum. And the YMCA has Trunk or Treat. That's in the YMCA in Johnson City.
0: This has been the WBDY Community Calendar for the next few days. 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
2: 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I'm your host, Julian Paugh, and we got a couple of nice tunes coming up for you next. We got Star by Maddie Walsh, followed by Night Isn't Bright by Sheer Mag.

Hello, welcome back to the Local Music Hour. I'm your host, Julian Paw, and we got a couple more here to start you out before we end the show. So we'll probably go with Stay Here With Me by Jim LaMonaco, followed by Before the Sunrise by Lawrence Elder, I think it is. Yeah, Elder.

Welcome back to the Local Music Hour. I'm your host, Julian Paugh, and we would like to thank you for listening to us today. I'll hopefully see you guys tomorrow, and we'll continue on the Local Music Hour. The song we're going to close out will be an unknown track by Zydeco Po'Boy. So enjoy and have a wonderful day.

0: This is 99.5 WBDYLP Binghamton Community Radio. On Saturday, October 24th, WBDY and the Bundy Museum of History and Art present Hiroya Tsukamoto in concert live in the Annex Theater. 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

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I mean, not the local, the low power radio hour. I'm your host, Julian Paw, and we have an exciting show for you today. We're going to start off with Girl, You Got It by King George, followed by I Have Wasted My Life by David Wax Museum.

Welcome back to the Low Power Radio Hour. I'm your host, Julian Paw, and we have a couple of another songs here for you. We got Pito and the Paw Grandy by Bajarmal, pardon my pronunciation on that, followed by Heartbeat by War.

0: Hello and welcome back to the Low Power Radio Hour from WBDY. I'm your host, Julian Paugh, and we got a couple more tunes for you. The next tune on the list will be Make It Rain by Patrice Roberts, followed by Oh Yeah by Ola Tunji. Again, pardon my pronunciation.
1: Sure.

Welcome back to the Low Power Radio Hour by WBDY. I'm your host, Julian Paugh, and you just listened to a couple of Island songs that that's how I associate it with. But next, we got a couple of tunes. We got Melrose Avenue by the California Guitar Trio, followed by You Got to Chill by EPMD.

That was You Gots to Chill by EBMD. Welcome back to the Low Power Radio Hour by WBDYLP. I'm your host, Julian Paw, and we'd like to welcome you back to the show. We're going to kick you off with a couple more tunes here on this lovely Wednesday afternoon. We're going to start with In the Fall Light by Jody Shaw, followed by Pretzel Store by Lori Berkner. Hope you enjoy.

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1: Hello, hello, hello. Welcome back to the Low Power Radio Hour. Right now, we're going to close off this show with Go to Sleep, Children by Rough and Tumble, followed by African Exchange Student by Kenny Garnett. Garrett, my bad. I hope you enjoyed listening to today's edition of the Low Power Radio Hour, and we hope to talk to you very soon. Take care and have fun. Bye-bye.

This is 99.5 WBDYLP, Binghamton's Community Radio. We'd like to thank Pack and Mail, the Broome County Arts Council, Subterranean Sound, Audio Classics, Foland Lumber, Atomic Toms, and Floyd Little for their continued support. 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

Hello there, and welcome to Halfway to Jackson, the Roots Rock and Americana show, coming to you from the studios of WBDY-FM in beautiful Binghamton, New York. I'm your host, Jackson. Man, oh man, we got a great show lined up for you today. We got some drive-by truckers in the house. It's always a good day when the drive-by truckers are involved. A little bit of Whiskey Town coming at you. Some Johnny Cash in the house. We got some Avett Brothers. A little bit of Camp. Man, it's going to be a good one. So stick around and get ready for some of the best music you may have never heard before. Because that's what we do here at Halfway to Jackson. If you're looking for your favorite top 10 hits on repeat, blaring at you with number one on the top of every hour, well, that's out there. It's just not here. But if you're looking for some heartfelt lyrics, a little bit of twang, some off-the-beaten-path stuff, yeah, this might be the spot for you. So settle in. Get ready. Gonna start you off with the truckers doing Wilder Days. But there's lots of great stuff to come, so stick around. Halfway to Jackson. Enjoy. There's

You're listening to Halfway to Jackson, the Roots Rock and Americana show, coming to you from the studios of WBDY-FM in Binghamton, New York. I'm your host, Jackson. We started that set off with Drive-By Truckers, actually a pair of them. First, we heard Wilder Days from Welcome to Club 13. And then from the days when Jason Isbell was with the Truckers, we heard Goddamn Lonely Love from the Dirty South. Man, that was a strong lineup. They're all awesome artists, but boy, did they have some amazing chemistry when they all work together. It's great to see that they're back to doing reunion-type shows. Hopefully we'll see more of that in the future. Blood Oranges were next. We heard Baby Down from Corn River. And we ended that set up with Whiskey Town doing 16 Days. That's from Stranger's Almanac. Ryan Adams has got an amazing song catalog. That was his first vehicle. Little bit of a damaged human being, but songwriter par excellence. Hey, if you like what you're hearing, drop me a line. Jackson@BundyMuseum.org will get it right to me. Love to hear what you think of the show. Any suggestions you may have for things I ought to include, or just say hi. Jackson at Bundy Museum, that's the ticket. Going to start this next set off with Johnny Cash from American 4, The Man Comes Around. This was a series that was produced by Rick Rubin. Great stuff. Here's Hurt. Lots of great tunes to come, so stick around. Halfway to Jackson. Enjoy.

You're listening to Halfway to Jackson, the Roots Rock and Americana show, coming to you from the studios of WBDY FM in Binghamton, New York. I'm your host, Jackson. We started that set off with Hurt by Johnny Cash. That's from American Four, The Man Comes Around. A pair by the Avett Brothers after that. We heard Murder in City from The Second Gleam, and The Ballad of Love and Hate from Emotionalism. It's interesting. Rick Rubin produced the Johnny Cash series and later went on to produce the Avett Brothers. He's able to bring amazing stuff out of artists. What a talent. It's interesting because he's not a technical producer at all. He's not a dial turner. He's interested in pulling from the artist what's best inside them. Cool stuff. Buddy Miller after that. We heard That's How I Got to Memphis. That's from Your Love and Other Lies. And we ended that set up with Camp doing Moonsmoke from By and By. Going to start this next set off with Josh Malloy doing Ups and Downs. Lots of great music to come, so stick around. Halfway to Jackson,

You're listening to Halfway to Jackson, the Roots Rock and Americana show, coming to you from the studios of WBDY-FM in Binghamton, New York. I'm your host, Jackson. We started that set off with Josh Malloy doing Ups and Downs. That one was released as a single. Wink Burcham after that. We heard Cowboy Heroes and Old Folk Songs. That's from Cleveland Summer Nights. Keb Moe did Walking on Water from his newest, The Breakdown. I know I've said it before, but in my never-to-be-humble opinion, Keb Moe is a national treasure. And we ended that set up with the Waco Brothers doing George Walked with Jesus. That's from The Men That God Forgot. And there you have it. You've spent another perfectly good hour listening to the best of roots rock and Americana here at Halfway to Jackson. Hopefully you consider it time well spent. I know I do. If you liked what you're hearing, come on back next week. It won't be the same, but I'll do my best to make sure it's good. Going to send you packing this week with a little bit of Molly Tuttle. I love seeing Molly Tuttle go toe-to-toe with Billy String swapping licks. Woohoo! This one's her solo acoustic, The Highway Knows. It's from So Long, Little Miss Sunshine, the acoustic EP. Thanks for listening. And come on back next week. Halfway to Jackson. Enjoy.

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On Saturday, October 24th, WBDY and the Bundy Museum of History and Art present Hiroya Tsukamoto in concert live in the Annex Theater. The Annex is located behind the historic Harlow Bundy House at 129 Main Street on Binghamton's west side. Doors open at 7 o'clock p.m. The show starts at 7:30. For more information, you may visit bundymuseum.org. Once again, that is Hiroya Tsukamoto, Saturday, October 24th at the Bundy Museum.

0: York, this is Democracy Now!
1: Iran war. I mean, Senator Collins would not push back against that 5 times she voted for it. I mean, the reason why our fuel prices are going through the roof and the reason why our electricity costs are going through the roof is because of the cost of fuel, cost of oil is so high because she wouldn't stop President Trump with the Iran war.
0: In Maine, Democratic Senate candidate Troy Jackson spars with Republican incumbent Susan Collins in a debate Tuesday. With the midterms less than 3 weeks away, could the Democrats win control of both the House and the Senate? What would that mean for President Trump? We'll look at key races across the country, from Michigan to Florida, Maine to Alaska, with David Sirota of The Lever. Then federal agents raid the D.C. home of Democratic Congresswoman Ilhan Omar after years of threats and attacks by President Trump. We'll speak with Minnesota State Senator Zineb Mohammed.
2: This is a big deal because historically the Justice Department has avoided such investigative moves related to political candidates so close to the election. And that's because our Justice Department should be just that, just and fair and not political, and it should not be used as a tool against your political opponents.
0: And we'll go to the occupied West Bank, where Israeli forces raided the offices of two Palestinian NGOs and the courtyard of the Palestine Medical Complex. All that and more coming up. Welcome to Democracy Now!, democracynow.org, The War and Peace Report. I'm Amy Goodman. Fighting continues to escalate in Yemen between the Houthis and Saudi-backed government forces. On Tuesday, Saudi Arabia struck an oil facility near Sana'a and fuel depots in other parts of Yemen. The Houthis retaliated by attacking the headquarters of Saudi Arabia's state-owned oil company, Saudi Aramco, in the eastern city of Dahran. The attack reportedly caused a limited fire. Meanwhile, the humanitarian crisis in Yemen is worsening. The World Health Organization reports suspected cholera cases in Yemen have tripled in recent weeks. To look at the politics of Yemen and the civil war almost there, you can go to democracynow.org. Israel's military has leveled 48 of the roughly 60 villages and towns it occupies in southern Lebanon since Israel agreed to a so-called ceasefire with Hezbollah in April. That's the finding of a New York Times investigation published Monday, which documented how Israeli forces demolished homes, schools, mosques, and roads in Lebanese villages north of Israel's border, with most of the destruction focused on the majority Shia Muslim population from which Hezbollah draws its support. The 7 villages that have not been seriously damaged are largely populated by Christian, Sunni, Muslim, or Druze residents. The Scorched Earth campaign has fueled fears that Israel is seeking to permanently empty much of southern Lebanon of its population. According to the United Nations, Israel's invasion and attacks have driven 329,000 people from their homes in Lebanon, a third of them children. This is UN spokesperson Stefan Dujarric.
3: The situation on the ground is not going to get magically better on January 1st. It will continue to be extremely dangerous, extremely worrying, and we very much hope that the international community comes up with a plan that will serve the populations of southern Lebanon and will also enable the population of northern Israel to go home.
0: Kimberly Guilfoyle has resigned as U.S. ambassador to Greece days after The Wall Street Journal reported she had requested a Republican donor pay off her $100,000 American Express bill in exchange for access to the Trump administration. In addition, The Wall Street Journal reports Guilfoyle threatened Greece's energy minister that the U.S. had the power to topple the Greek government. She said, "We can do that to any country we want. We can do that here," unquote. Kimberly Guilfoyle is the former fiancé of Donald Trump Jr. and was previously married to California Governor Gavin Newsom. Guilfoyle resigned Tuesday shortly after White House Press Secretary Katie Zakaria made this announcement during her first press briefing.
4: We have asked Ambassador Guilfoyle to resign. She has been a wonderful asset to the team, and we wish her well.
0: Kate Azzicario's first news conference was widely criticized. She just took three questions over 15 minutes after mixing up the president and her husband.
4: I adore my family. I love them. They are my priority. I love being with my kids. The idea of not spending evenings with my kids is completely unacceptable.

0: Politico responded to the report by writing online, quote, a party with multiple fugitives and Ken Paxton is still the sketchiest guy in the room, he said. Federal agents have issued subpoenas to relatives of Democratic Congressmember Ilhan Omar of Minnesota. According to reports, Sahra Noor, Omar's sister, received a subpoena along with another family member. This comes after Homeland Security agents raided Congressmember Omar's home in Washington, D.C. Monday. We'll have more on this story later in the broadcast. In Maine, Republican Senator Susan Collins faced off against her Democratic challenger, Troy Jackson, in a debate over health care, the war in Iran, and immigration. The polls are tight, with the race critical to determining which party controls the Senate. Jackson blasted Collins over her record on the U.S. war in Iran.
1: Iran war. I mean, Senator Collins would not push back against that five times she voted for it. I mean, the reason why our fuel prices are going through the roof and the reason why our electricity costs are going through the roof is because of the cost of fuel, cost of oil is so high because she wouldn't stop President Trump with the Iran war.
0: In more election news, the Justice Department gave California officials 48 hours to review a list of alleged non-citizen voters or face legal action. That's according to a letter reviewed by Reuters. The DOJ's letter to California officials orders the state to hold off on mailing ballots to anyone on the list until it verifies their citizenship. For listed voters who already have ballots, the letter says any ballots they mail back should be set aside, and ballots already returned should not be counted until their citizenship is confirmed. In immigration news, the man shot by ICE in New York last week is currently held in custody in solitary confinement with a bullet still lodged in his neck, according to his attorneys. 28-year-old Oscar Belgao is awaiting deportation proceedings after immigration agents opened fire on him in his car with his child in the Bronx. According to his lawyers, Belgao is in urgent need of surgery to remove the bullet. In more immigration news, immigrants released from detention are suing ICE for keeping their passports and other belongings long after letting them go. The lawsuit filed Tuesday in federal court in Washington, D.C., says ICE has held on to the property of seven people for more than 5 months after their release, even though at least some of them still have pending immigration cases. The immigrants claim ICE withheld items that include Social Security cards, work permits, phones, and even car keys. Craig Martin, a lawyer representing the plaintiff, said, quote, if ICE has a legitimate operational reason to keep somebody's property, it needs to identify it. And if it doesn't identify it, the Constitution and ICE's own rules point to get the document back without delay, unquote. Cornell University is banning all fraternities from hosting any parties amidst criticism of how it responded to a reported sexual assault on campus in 2024. In a lawsuit filed last month, a woman identified as Jane Doe says she was drugged and gang raped by multiple men during a party at a Cornell fraternity house 2 years ago. In a statement on Tuesday, Cornell's president, Michael Kotlikoff, said, quote, I am deeply sorry for the harm Jane Doe suffered in 2024 and appalled that this act of sexual violence occurred within our Cornell community. It's clear women on our campus continue to question whether they are safe. We must meet this moment by acknowledging where we have fallen short and taking meaningful action, he said. To see our coverage of the Cornell alleged gang rape case, go to democracynow.org. In the Democratic Republic of Congo, the number of confirmed Ebola cases has surpassed 9,000, with over 4,300 deaths. The outbreak caused by the latest strain of virus has become the largest and deadliest in Congo's history. There are currently no treatments or vaccines for the latest strain of the Ebola virus. To see our coverage, go to democracynow.org. In Pennsylvania, a sixth person has died of measles as the number of cases in Pennsylvania topped 1,100. The victim was identified as a 39-year-old unvaccinated woman who had

0: several underlying conditions. The CDC has recorded over 4,000 confirmed measles infections across the United States, the highest number of cases in decades. Earlier this month, New York's Governor Kathy Hochul declared an emergency because of rising measles cases in New York. The Vatican announced Tuesday 71-year-old Pope Leo has been diagnosed with lung cancer. In a medical bulletin, the Vatican said surgeons had removed the lower lobe of the Pope's right lung. After undergoing surgery, the Pope spent a night in the hospital. He is not known to be a smoker or to have had recent health issues. President Trump has reportedly told people privately he has doubts about plans to live stream the firing squad execution of Nadal Hassan, the former Army major who killed 13 people at Fort Hood in Texas back in 2009. Defense Secretary Pete Hegseth scheduled the execution date for December 3rd. In Ukraine, 600,000 people are without electricity after deadly Russian missile and drone strikes pummeled the country, killing three people in the capital, Kyiv. According to Ukrainian President Volodymyr Zelensky, the strikes hit critical energy infrastructure in Kyiv and Kharkiv, despite President Trump claiming over the weekend that there was an energy ceasefire between Ukraine and Russia. In India, a court's ordered two leaders of the youth-led Cockroach Janata Party jailed for 5 days. Opposition parties and student groups have been protesting nearly every day to call for the resignation of the chief election commissioner, Ganesh Kumar, over his revisions to the voter rolls, purging 130 million voters. The protesters argue the revisions benefit right-wing Prime Minister Narendra Modi's BJP party. Delhi police detained at least 30 journalists over the weekend while they covered the protests. This is Vinod Jahar, president of the National Students Union of India.
1: Ganesh Kumar will have to resign. Students of the country have taken to the streets. We will not stop till we get his resignation like we did with Dharmendra Pradhan. We will fight daily, we will get detained, but the protests would continue.
0: In France, tens of thousands of people marched on Tuesday in solidarity with protesting high school students. Unions estimated turnout at almost 500,000 people. The Justice Ministry says more than 6,800 people, mostly minors, have been taken into custody as rights groups and students accuse riot police of excessive force, including the use of tear gas batons and blast balls. The movement began at a high school in the Paris suburbs last month and spread nationwide, with students blockading their schools over overcrowded classrooms, teacher shortages, and crumbling buildings. This is a protester.
2: I think it's part of the police's strategy, actually. They know that kettling and surrounding people inevitably increases violence. So I think it's something the police are actually aiming for. There are thousands of young people demonstrating, and the only things we see are burning trash cans and the vandalism at the end. And I think that's a very poor summary of what is going on, and it is also drowning out the message people are trying to convey.
0: And in Albania, a nationwide student protest over education and social issues turned violent as demonstrators threw bricks and chunks of concrete at Albania's education ministry. Police answered with tear gas and water cannons. Organizers said students were protesting university conditions, the cost of higher education, the level of financial aid, and the lack of job prospects after graduation. This is a protester.
3: They must be overthrown. They must hold elections, form a technical government, and then hold free and fair elections. Whoever wins, let them win.
0: And those are some of the headlines. This is Democracy Now!, democracynow.org, the War and Peace Report. Coming up, the midterm elections are less than 3 weeks away. Will Democrats take control of the Senate and the House? Stay with us.

0: Wish in Vain, performed by Rhiannon Giddens and Dirk Powell in our Democracy Now! Studio. To see the interview, go to democracynow.org. This is Democracy Now! I'm Amy Goodman. With the midterm elections less than 3 weeks away, could the Democrats win back control of the House and the Senate? Election day is November 3rd. Democracy Now! Will be doing a four-hour broadcast from 8 to midnight Eastern time that day. But at least 47 states and Washington, D.C. have early voting, with voters already casting ballots in some states. All 435 House seats and 33 Senate seats are on the ballot, in addition to some statewide races and ballot measures. The list of battleground Senate states has been growing. As many as 10 Senate seats could be flipped, including several states that have been long-time deep red Republican seats. Competitive races now include Ohio, Alaska, Texas, and Kansas. Kansas has not sent a Democrat to the Senate in nearly a century. To win the Senate, Democrats need to flip four Republican seats and hold three of their own. They must hold Michigan, where Dr. Abdul Al-Sayed is running against Republican Mike Rogers for an open seat. President Trump's been on the campaign trail. He spoke at a rally in Wasilla, Alaska, Tuesday, where incumbent Republican Dan Sullivan is facing off against Democratic challenger Mary Peltola, former Congress member and tribal judge. If she and Peggy Flanagan in Minnesota and Deb Haaland running for governor in New Mexico to win, it would be a historic three Native American women in the governorships and the Senate. This is President Trump speaking in Alaska.
1: On November 3rd, we're going to send one of the best and most respected senators in D.C., Dan Sullivan, the real Dan Sullivan. I'm talking about the real Dan Sullivan, not the fake Dan Sullivan. Not the Dan Sullivan put up by the Democrats. I want you to do me one big favor. Pretend that I'm on the ballot, because here's what happens. Every time I've been on the ballot, we win. So in conclusion, if you elect a Republican House and a Republican Senate, November 3rd, you get $5,000.
0: Key issues raised by challengers and voters have been the economy, the war in Iran, the cost of gas, immigration, data centers, and corruption. To discuss all this and more, we're joined by David Sirota, founder and editor-in-chief of The Lever. He's author of Master Plan, The Hidden Plot to Legalize Corruption in America. Why don't we go through a number of the states, beginning in Georgia, David, and talk about the overall picture. What's at stake here? As we talk, President Trump is surprising many by going through this deep red state tour, which indicates he is fearful of losing not only the House, but the Senate, and, of course, what that could mean for example, investigations of him.
2: Yeah, I mean, it's kind of incredible that Trump is out on the campaign trail, in particular in red states, in the sense that he is helping turn the election into even more of a referendum on himself when he is deeply unpopular in polls. So in a sense, I think at one level, he is doing the Democrats a big favor by being so extra visible in the states where the Democrats are trying to expand the map. States like Kansas, states even potentially, if you believe polls, states like South Carolina appear to be in play. The Democrats challenging in the polls there. Florida, also a pretty red state. You mentioned Georgia. Georgia's a different situation where that's a state where the Democrats have to hold that state. There's an incumbent, John Ossoff, there. Georgia, a real purple state. And Ossoff has done a fantastic job of turning the race into a referendum on his own Republican challenger. His Republican challenger is a member of Congress. So he has essentially turned the race into, in an anti-incumbent year, he has effectively tried to, and I think succeeded at, turning the race into a referendum on his opponent, and made his opponent out to be effectively the incumbent, Mike Collins. And he's brought up Collins' association with people who are linked to white nationalism. But across all of these races,
0: I want to play a clip of John Ossoff, the current Democratic senator, speaking to supporters in Athens, Georgia last month.
3: 5 days after his father was reelected, Prince Don Jr. becomes a partner at 1789 Capital, a venture firm founded by right-wing activists and Trump donors. 1789 Capital then buys a stake in Vulcan Elements, a tiny startup that says it plans to produce the high-tech magnets needed in drones, missiles, and satellites. And about a month after Don Jr.'s venture firm buys its stake in Vulcan Elements, Pentagon officials learn that Peter Navarro, a convicted criminal, Don Jr.'s close friend, and a top White House official, wants the Pentagon to give your tax dollars to Vulcan Elements. One Pentagon official said, quote, "The call came from the White House. We have to get this done." And Athens, to be clear, getting this done means funneling your money to the president's son's investment. And so, of course, like clockwork, on November 21st, just 3 months after Don Jr. and his friends bought their stake, Vulcan gets a $620 million taxpayer loan from Pete Hegseth's Pentagon, paid for with your money. See, while the world burns and you pay more for everything, your tax dollars become the royal family's wealth. Because it pays to be a Trump. Especially when the whole world knows daddy's a crook.
0: That's John Ossoff. He faced off last night in a debate, and one of the major issues that was raised is he running for Senate or is he running for president? And that's true of a number of the people who are running for governorships or Senate, David Sirota.
2: Yeah, I mean, that's a big question for John Ossoff. And I think in that clip, I think it's important to note that what Ossoff is doing there, I think, pretty successfully, and you've seen this with James Tallarico and some others, James Tallarico running in Texas, is trying to connect the corruption issue with the affordability crisis. And this is a key theme that we talked about in Master Plan, the Levers podcast, where the corruption issue for many years has been a kind of abstraction. People don't like corruption. People understand the government. There's a lot of corruption in the government. But that it becomes a much more salient issue when people have a better understanding of how the corruption is raising their prices and creating the affordability crisis. Ossoff has made that a central theme. James Tallarico, running for Senate against Ken Paxton in Texas, has made that a central theme. Tracing the donations that Paxton has gotten to his votes to expand data centers.
0: David, I want to play a clip. This was an ad released by James Tallarico, who is ahead, and this is the first time in decades, a Democrat ahead of the Republican in the race for Senate. This is James Tallarico's ad.
4: $12 million. That's how much Ken Paxton's corruption has cost Texas taxpayers in legal fees and settlements. Guys like him always expect you to pick up the check. I've passed bills to lower the cost of housing, health care, and property taxes. In the Senate, I'll take on the data centers raising our costs and fight to end the wars driving up gas prices. I'm James Tallarico, and I approve this message.
0: So that's James Tallarico, and you heard our election headline. The Wall Street Journal has published video of the Texas Republican Attorney General Ken Paxton, the Republican nominee for Senate, partying in Dubai in 2024 New Year's Eve with two indicted fugitive health care executives and a woman, not his wife. Two men have been indicted months before on federal health care fraud charges and didn't return to the United States. One of the health care executives had donated $190,000 to Paxton. And Tallarico's response online was a party with multiple fugitives, and Ken Paxton is still the sketchiest guy in the room. And let's be clear, Ken Paxton, who to many people's surprise was endorsed by President Trump over longtime Senator Cornyn, has been indicted by his, has been impeached by his own party, David Sirota.
2: Yeah, so this race is really the pinnacle of the Senate race in terms of how it embodies the themes in this election. I mean, you have a cartoonishly corrupt Republican Senate candidate against a new generation populist Democrat. And it's worth adding that Tallarico has really cast himself as an anti-oligarch, anti-billionaire candidate. I mean, I would not call him necessarily a Bernie Sanders candidate, but clearly, a lot of the themes that you heard in the 2016 and 2020 elections with Bernie Sanders and the primaries there, these are being echoed on the campaign trail by Tallarico and by other Democrats, even in these purple and red states, which I think is a reminder of how much the so-called Overton window has shifted in American politics, where those themes, those anti-corruption, populist, anti-oligarch themes are now very mainstream.
0: Okay, you mentioned Michigan. The Senate candidates just recently debated. This is Republican Mike Rogers, followed by Democrat Abdul El-Sayed, an exchange over U.S. support for Israel and the war in Iran in a debate held in Grand Rapids. El-Sayed is blaming rising gas prices on the war.
5: It is insane. $80 to fill up your gas tank. And yes, I would support pausing the federal gas tax. But there is one thing that is actually causing this. It's the war in Iran, a war that has been cheerled by my opponent since the beginning, called it a win, win, win. I don't know about you, but when I go to the gas tank, I don't feel like I'm winning. I don't feel like our country is winning.
6: His policies will raise the cost of every gallon of gasoline, number one, raise your utility rates, cause you $20,000 for a Medicare for All plan that takes away private insurance from individuals. It is a disaster. We cannot afford Abdul.
0: Talk about this race, David Sirota.
2: Again, another marquee race here. I mean, this is a race where, as I mentioned before, Bernie Sanders' themes being central here. I mean, Abdul El-Sayed was very aligned with the Bernie Sanders wing of the Democratic Party, won a very, very difficult primary with tons of money, tens of millions of dollars spent against him. He wins this primary. He is ahead in the polls, and he is continuing to campaign on those themes. It's important that you underscored how central the war is in that race. Mike Rogers has been an embodiment of the national security state, and Abdul El-Sayed's campaign has put that front and center, spotlighting his role in creating the surveillance state when Mike Rogers was in Congress, his role, his investments in data centers. Again, data centers becoming an affordability issue. I think that's key, that linking the data center build out to higher electricity prices. And I think the thing is, with this race, what's very important is if Abdul El-Sayed wins running as a kind of Bernie Sanders style populist in one of the marquee swing states in the country, it will destroy the argument from the corporate Democrats at the center of the Democratic Party that you have to be an arch conservative corporate kind of Democrat in order to win swing states. I think that's why a lot of corporate Democrats inside the Democratic Party are afraid of Abdul El-Sayed winning. They know that it's key for him to win in order to win the Senate, but they also know it will destroy their argument that the Democratic Party has to continue nominating more corporate-aligned candidates.
0: And let's remember, he's a doctor, Abdul El-Sayed, and he wrote a book, Medicare for All. That's a major issue for him. But I want to turn to what is a major issue for President Trump. This is during a rally in Tennessee Saturday. repeatedly calling Abdul El-Sayed Muhammad and calling him a jihadist.
1: Like Muhammad El-Sayed. I call him Muhammad. Somebody said, his name isn't Muhammad. It's Abdul. I said, to me, it's Muhammad. I'm the president. I can call him whatever the hell I want. To me, he's Muhammad. And he's a radical jihadist.
0: And that's President Trump. Congressmember Alexandria Ocasio-Cortez said, if Abdul can win in Michigan, anyone can win anywhere. Your thoughts, David Sirota?
2: Yeah, I think that's absolutely right. I mean, I think that's why his race is so important. And I think so he's taken on the headwinds of the Democratic Party first in the primary, the corporate Democratic faction spending tens of millions of dollars to vilify him and cast him as a terrorist sympathizer. Now he's in a general election where Donald Trump is using all sorts of Islamophobia to amplify that message. And El-Sayed is campaigning for things like Medicare for all. And so I think Alexandria Ocasio-Cortez is absolutely right. If Abdul El-Sayed can win a race like this in such an important so-called blue wall state, it means that his politics, what he represents, can win literally anywhere in the country.
0: I wanted to ask about whether predictions are overstated about who can win. In the primaries, progressives were surprised by the Wisconsin loss of Francesca Hong, who is polling very strongly. And then, of course, you had Dr. Sayed, who won the primary in a very close race with a sitting Congress member.
2: Yeah, I think we should all be skeptical of what the polls actually say. I mean, the question of whether there's going to be a blue wave, is it a blue wave, a surge for Democrats? Is it potentially a red undertow, essentially a drag on the Republican Party? And how much of a drag? These are open questions because I think the way polling has worked in the last few election cycles we've seen a lot of polls that have not been accurate. And there's a question about whether are Republicans not answering polls because they don't answer the phone to pollsters or they don't want to talk to pollsters. There are all these questions about this. So I am skeptical of all of these polls. I think it's impossible to know what's going on beyond the fact that I do think it's a safe bet that Donald Trump is deeply unpopular. So it ultimately ends up being a turnout question. How much of a blue wave in terms of a turnout among Democratic voters will there be that surge of turnout based on how unpopular Trump is and how bad the affordability crisis
0: David,
2: is?
0: David, let's go to Maine. Trump's tariffs have been a major issue there. This is another key race for Democrats. An exchange last week in a debate between this longtime sitting Republican Senator Susan Collins and Democratic candidate Troy Jackson.
7: Troy mocked it, but I was successful in getting concrete, pulp, and road salt removed from the tariff list.
8: I didn't mock the fact that she got road salt back. I mocked the fact that what about everything else? I mean, we can't eat road salt. And the thing about it is that everything that she's doing with the Iran war and stuff like that, there's going to be so many less people that'll be able to afford to drive that I'm not even sure the road salt's going to be worth anything either.
0: And that is Troy Jackson, former Maine State Senate president, former logger, and longtime Senator Susan Collins, who's dealing with a number of issues from tariffs to her support for Brett Kavanaugh, which enraged the pro-choice community of Maine. She said she couldn't have predicted he would vote to overturn Roe v. Wade. David Sirota.
2: Yeah, I mean, Susan Collins is doing what she always does when she's running in a tough race in a Democratic-leaning state, which is insist that she's an independent voice, that she's separate from the Republican Party. And what Troy Jackson is doing is constantly pointing out how That's not true, how she's enabling the Republican Party. They've actually mocked her, I think, pretty effectively when she constantly says she's concerned about the actions of the of her party, actions that she is supporting. And what you saw in that clip is her trying to also make a very traditional argument that, hey, you may not like me very much, Democratic voters or independent voters, but I'm bringing home the bacon. And what Jackson did, I think, quite effectively in that clip is turn that around and say, you may be, say you're bringing back road salt, but there are much larger macro issues that make how much you're bringing home to the state a relatively minuscule issue compared to the fact that nobody can afford the basic necessities of life. Now, Maine has not elected a Democratic senator in a very, very long time. And so I do not count Susan Collins out. She is a very, very tough incumbent, but this would be the year.
0: And, of course, Bernie Sanders is, though, very popular, and he was just with Trey Jackson. He's from neighboring Vermont, and, of course, he's been going around the country. David Sirota, as we wrap up this discussion, again, we're going to be doing a special on election night, and we'll continue to cover these issues. Your thoughts on what exactly would happen, both if there was a Senate, House, Democratic takeover, and if there isn't, if it's House goes Democrat and the Republicans remain in charge of the Senate? And do you think if there was a Senate, House Democratic sweep, that President Trump would be impeached again?
2: I don't think President Trump will be impeached. I think that you've seen a lot of Democrats say they don't want to pursue impeachment. They think that's that path has been fruitless. I think what you will see is certainly, if Democrats win, much more scrutiny using committee chairs, using subpoena power to scrutinize the self-dealing corruption of the Trump administration. I think you'll see scrutiny potentially on Trump's cabinet secretaries, them brought before Congress to testify on all sorts of corruption allegations. I think the question is going to be for Democrats, if they win power, what do they actually stand for? And that is an unanswered question that's going to be litigated also in the 2028 Democratic presidential primary. But I think if you look at 2006, a similar moment, second-term Republican president, Democrats win. There was a lot of excitement when Democrats won back Congress in 2006, then won back the presidency in 2008. But soon after that, in 2010, Democrats lost that congressional majority. And part of the reason, I think, for that was there were raised expectations of promises of delivering things, and then a lot of things were not delivered, and the public was disillusioned. And I think that's the big danger if Democrats win. If they win, they can stop some of what the Trump administration is doing. They have a sort of congressional veto power over some things. Will they use that power to cut off funding for the Iran war? A big question. Will they use that power to really push forward a real set of health care reforms? Another big question. But if they do not deliver, if they are perceived to have gained back power and they do not deliver, they could end up being a delivery system for an even worse Donald Trump. And I think that is a huge question if they end up taking the first step by winning Congress.
0: David Sirota, I want to thank you for being with us, founder and editor-in-chief of The Lever, author of The Master Plan, The Hidden Plot to Legalize Corruption in America. We'll talk about what's become a major election issue this year, data centers, tomorrow, with Paris Marks, author of Hyperscale. We'll speak to him on Thursday. Coming up next, federal agents raid the home of Democratic Congress member Ilhan Omar after President Trump has threatened and attacked her, calling her garbage for years. Stay with us.

0: Lucky by Emma Mathluthi here at Democracy Now! Studios. This is Democracy Now!, democracynow.org. I'm Amy Goodman. The Trump administration's expanding its targeting of Ilhan Omar, the Democratic Congress member from Minnesota. Monday, federal agents from the Department of Homeland Security raided her home in Washington, D.C. The New York Times reports federal agents have also issued subpoenas to some of her relatives, including her sister. In a statement Monday, Congressmember Omar said, "For 10 years, Trump has targeted me with baseless lies and smear campaigns. This is just the latest escalation in this campaign of political intimidation. I will not be silenced," she said. Congressmember Omar is the first Somali American in the U.S. Congress and the first woman of color to represent Minnesota. Trump has repeatedly attacked Omar and the Somali community for years, calling both garbage. This is President Trump speaking at a rally in Clarksville, Tennessee, Saturday, just 2 days before the raid.
1: How about Ilhan Omar? She comes from Somalia. She comes from Somalia. They don't have a government. They don't have police. They don't. All they have is crime and squalor. And she comes into our country and she says, "My constitution allows me." She's talking about our constitution, what they've done to Minnesota, these people from Somalia, what they've done to Minnesota should never be allowed. And let's see what happens. J.D. Vance and our people are looking at it very strongly.
0: That was President Trump. Just days before federal agents raided Congressmember Omar's home. On Monday, Trump claimed he had nothing to do with the raid.
1: She comes from a country that is a non-country, and then she comes over here and she complains about our Constitution. I think she's a terrible person, but that's really up to the DOJ. I have nothing to do with it.
0: We go now to Minneapolis, where we're joined by Zineb Mohammed. She's a Minnesota state senator representing Minneapolis. She's a member of the Minnesota Democratic Farmer Labor Party. She, too, was born in Somalia, came to the U.S. when she was 9 years old. In 2023, she became the youngest member in Minnesota state Senate history and the first Somali woman. Thank you so much for being with us, State Senator. If you can respond to your colleague, what has happened to Congressmember Ilhan Omar, not exactly the Justice Department, but Homeland Security agents raiding her home in Washington, D.C., and now, according to the New York Times, family members, including her sister, have been subpoenaed. What we reportedly hear, the warrants involve her immigration status, like you. She came to the United States from Somalia as a child.
2: Yeah, well, thank you so much for having me, Amy. It's great to be here with you. I think what we know is the fact that the Justice Department has historically avoided cases like this so close to the election, and it is unprecedented. We also know that Congresswoman Omar has been under attack by this administration for the last decade. You've mentioned that, and we're talking about what they're targeting is paperwork that was filled out by her father decades ago when she was a child. And so, you know, as far as we can tell, this is bogus because it's so close to the election. We know that this administration has been targeting their political, what they consider their political enemies, or people who speak up against them. But here in Minnesota, people support our congresswoman. There was a rally for her the day before yesterday, after the headlines came out that they had raided her home and were investigating her. And everyone in this state has been through what we've been through the past year, which is an occupation by this federal government and the Metro Search and the loss and the killings of our neighbors, Alex Preddy and Renee Good. And so we know that Ilhan is somebody who stands up for her community, and we're going to continue to stand with her in this moment.
0: I was listening to Jamie Raskin last night, congressmember, constitutional lawyer, talking about all the Democrats that the Justice Department has gone after, weaponizing, for example, Senator Schiff and LaMonica McGivern in New Jersey, who was charged after trying to protect the Newark mayor, Ross Baraka, when he was trying to investigate an ICE facility, for-profit facility in Newark, as well as others. Can you talk about what this means for a sitting representative to be raided, to be subpoenaed? And this is, let's be clear, all Congress members are now up for re-election. And within this period of not just 2 months, but 1 month within the election, and how unusual this is.
2: Mm-hmm. Well, it's unusual, right? We, like I said earlier, the Justice Department usually avoids cases like this so close to the election. You know, you also mentioned all of the individuals and congresspeople who've gone after this administration. They go right after them, and they use the Justice Department to do so. And the facts are, Congresswoman Ilhan Omar is a real person. She's an American citizen with rights. But this investigation isn't about her, and I think that's what we need to get across. She's a symbol of everything that this administration hates, an immigrant who stands up for her community, who fought to be here in this country, and now is doing her job and her duty to serve her constituents.
0: Let me ask you, President Trump, Mark Wayne Mullen, head of Homeland Security, are now explicitly threatening to send federal agents back into your state, back into Minnesota. What's your response?
2: We've been through this before. You know, before Metro Surge, Donald Trump said the Somali people are garbage. You said that. He called our community garbage and used that as a justification to bring thousands of agents to the state of Minnesota, which led to the killings of our neighbors. And we know that they're setting a precedent right now to go after our congresswoman, to investigate her, to raid her home, so that they can use that as an opportunity to bring thousands of more agents into our community. But here in Minneapolis, people are vigilant, they're organized, we know what we've been through. I think people are going to reject this type of rhetoric from them.
0: Trump also posted on Truth Social, the once great state of Minnesota is being taken over by Somali immigrants. There's violence, murder, mayhem all over the state. The people of Minnesota must fight back. The Somalians should not be allowed to get away with what they are doing. They view you as weak and stupid people. Fight back, Minnesota, fight back. If you need the federal government, we'll come to your rescue. Now, a group of Minnesotans held a news conference and particularly said him talking about fighting back, talking about suggesting violence, goes to a very serious issue. This is Abdullahi Farah, an imam at the mosque in Bloomington, Minnesota, which was bombed by a far-right militia in 2017.
3: Instead of bringing Minnesotans together to find solutions, President Trump chose to make sweeping accusations against my Somali American community and telling people to fight back. Fight back against whom? What exactly is the president asking people to do? These words are reckless, they are dangerous, and they have consequences. I know it personally because in 2017, after those type of reckless rhetoric, my mosque, Adarfur, was bombed. It was bombed because of act of hate. We know what it means when an entire community who comes to worship us are made to feel unsafe. Blaming an entire community is not accountability. Scapegoating is not a public safety strategy.
0: That was Abdullahi Farah, an imam at the mosque in Bloomington, Minnesota. State Senator Zainab Mohammed, as we wrap up, are you concerned about violence increasing against the Somali community as a result of the increased rhetoric? And also President Trump saying J.D. Vance is investigating all of this.
2: Absolutely, we're afraid of violence being taken against our community. What we're seeing is the leader of this country incite violence against an entire community and tell Minnesotans that if they fight back against this very tiny population, that the federal government will have their back. That's inciting violence. And it's a rhetoric that has no place in our state. We've been through a mass shooting at Annunciation Church in June last year. We've been through a political assassinations of our very own colleagues. We've also been through Metro Church and how violent that was. And the truth is, Minnesotans understand who their Somali neighbors are. These folks have been here for decades, some of them. It's their they're in their second or third generations. Minneapolis is their home, and they're not going anywhere. And we will continue to do everything we can to reject this type of hate and rhetoric from this administration and to stand up for our immigrant neighbors.
0: Zineb Mohammed, I want to thank you so much for being with us. Minnesota State Senator representing Minneapolis will continue to cover the story. This is Democracy Now!, democracynow.org. I'm Amy Goodman. In the latest crackdown on human rights defenders in the occupied West Bank Tuesday, Israeli forces raided what they say are the offices of several Palestinian NGOs, confiscating legal files, court records, valuable equipment. Israeli forces also deployed snipers around the entrances to Ramallah's Palestine Medical Complex, the largest government medical facility in the occupied West Bank. At least one journalist was reportedly detained. Palestinian officials say a child was injured from Israeli gunfire. Others suffered from tear gas inhalation. For more in these last few minutes, we go to Ramallah, where we're joined by Sahar Francis, human rights lawyer, previous general director at Adamir Prisoner Support and Human Rights Association, which is one of the groups that Israel just raided. Sahar Francis, welcome back to Democracy Now! We had you on when you were the head of Adamir, which is the Prisoner Support and Human Rights group in the West Bank. I was watching overnight when Israel was raiding because Al Jazeera was showing the raid live. But these offices, in fact, of your group, your previous group, Adamir, and others, the Palestine Women's Association, were already closed, is that right, years ago, because the Israeli government classified these organizations as terrorists. So what were they raiding?
4: Exactly. Good afternoon, and thanks for inviting me again to join you in this important discussion. As you just said, these offices actually were raided in 2020 with two forced closure after the decision to designate the six Palestinian organizations as terrorist organizations. They confiscated property and stole files and equipments at that time. So what happened yesterday, I would claim that this is part of the whole propaganda show that this government is actually implementing just before the Israeli election, a couple of weeks before the Israeli election, to send a very clear message to the whole Palestinian society, and especially to the Palestinian Authority, because the offices they raided is very close to the official governmental offices and other ministries in Ramallah City, that we are the masters. We decide what we will do. You cannot interfere. You cannot protect. Nothing to do with your sovereignty in even Ramallah City that is supposed to be an Area A. And what happened yesterday, they were not confiscating property for illegal organization claiming that this property is used to support terrorism. And I'm sure you also, in the videos that were presented by the different media, local or international, that they mostly broke and destroyed the files and the equipments, even the windows. The frigidaire in this office that they claimed it belongs for Damir, they were throwing it from the second floor down to the ground. They just wanted to cause harassment. And this is the main message. the persecution and the collective punishments for the whole Palestinian community. The raid onto the city center, Ramallah, is not a lonely activity. It happens every day that they raid different villages, different cities. They arrest people, including journalists and human rights defenders. And what most important to highlight in our case, that the office they raided yesterday, claiming that it's for Damir, basically it's a legal office led by lawyers who are representing Palestinian prisoners, which means if you claim that this is illegal or a terrorist action, this is means at the end that the legal representation for the Palestinian prisoners in front of the Israeli military courts is considered a terror act. Seriously, this is the message that they wanted to highlight. Actually, this is very bizarre and disgraceful, I think, even for their image. And the other organization they claimed that they raided, this organization was closed back in 2022. Since then, it doesn't exist there at all.
0: Sahar, we only have 30 seconds, but I want to ask what message you think Israel is sending at the same time the U.S. is sanctioning the International Criminal Court overall as an institution.
4: That we don't respect the international law. We are not respecting the treaties and the institutions that implements and protect international human rights law. And we don't care because we are not accountable. This is the time for sanctions.
0: I want to thank you so much for being with us, Sahar Francis, human rights lawyer, previous general director of Admir, Prisoner Support and Human Rights Association, speaking to us from occupied Ramallah. That does it for our show today. A very happy birthday to my favorite news hound, Zazu. I wish her a happy birthday, as well as her brother, Kasha, as they turn 6 years old today. Oh, and this news, Steal the Story, the documentary about Democracy Now!, is viewable online for the first time. If you live in the U.S. and Canada, you can watch the film in your own home. We did it live last night with a post-screening Q&A with me and the Oscar-nominated filmmakers, Carl Diehl and Tia Lesson, moderated by Pulitzer Prize-winning journalist Mariana Hossa. Well, it's now there at Eventive. You can get information about it at stealthisstory.org. I'll be in Woodstock at 2 o'clock on Friday. 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I'm Amy Goodman.

0: This is 99.5 WBDYLP, Binghamton's Community Radio. 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

A new White House press Barbie. Hooray! Fresh from the factory of this administration's Barbie dolls on parade. The job is admiration. Full stop. The job is adoration. Full stop. With smile, wink, a nervous little twist of hair, purse and pout, pink lipsticked mouth, forget the war and gasoline, heating oil, measles outbreak, or groceries. White House press Barbie has one job: to shower her man with praise, literally ad nauseam. To escalate his shrinking crowd size. Say, are we back to that narrative of silly Sean Spicer again? A new White House press Barbie. Hooray! Same look, same lies, same shenanigans, different day.

Hello and welcome everyone to Poetry in Commotion, coming to you from WBDY and upstate lovely Binghamton, New York, especially this time of the year. I am Brenda Cave James. I will be your poetess hostess for this next hour, bringing you poetry, of course, and some more poetry, a little bit of commentary, hopefully not too much, a few of my own opinions, and more importantly, facts, people, facts. Things are just really getting hot and heavy and dangerous and scary, and we have just worn out the word unprecedented. We have really just run out of many, many words and descriptions, and we're just shaking our heads, people. The poem on the front, if you didn't get my drift, well, I was referring to a little bit, just a little bit of that, what's going on here in America, sadly. Things, I fear, will never be the same. Possibly the only good to come out of some of this madness, some of this danger, some of this incredible, incredible wickedness coming from the White House, coming from masked men driving around our streets with no regard for who might be standing on the sidewalk, who might be riding in the back seat, men with masks and long guns and glee for what they are doing, terrorizing America with permission. The only possible good to come out of any of this madness, people might be seeing the light. They might be opening their eyes. They might be realizing, oh, gee, maybe I've been wrong all this time. The unculting of America. They more than just won't see, they can't. Been too long sucked into the quicksand, being fooled.

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It bams. Like an Oprah aha moment. Like a tired surgeon's second life-altering. A die-hard's my tribe is a big lie, but I'm up to my eyes. Well, quicksand does not give a damn. You die blind or reach and clutch for the light. It must be a scary thing for the masses, for the many, many thousands of people who are indeed seeing the light. As per my poem on the front, his crowd sizes are getting smaller and smaller. People are weary and a little bit the wiser for the madness that's been happening. The madness. The untruths. The cruelty. The disappearing of history. The taking over of buildings and monuments and highways and airports. Speaking of which, there are people going into history museums, Black history museums, particularly. It's bad enough books are being banned, but people from this administration are going into Black history museums and deciding what is appropriate and what is not, what needs to be hanging on the walls and what cannot. And I say cannot because if the museum does not cooperate, they will lose federal funding, just like NPR lost federal funding, just like people, senators, attorney generals, etc., are being hounded and harassed with false charges and investigations for telling the truth. Pretty scary. Pretty scary. And diversity, equity, and inclusion was supposed to be what this country was built upon. America has yet to be America. And it's pretty sad when the Tuskegee Airmen, when the short movie, the fascinating movie about the Tuskegee Airmen, when that has to be taken down from the Naval Academy to make certain folks feel better, when books about true history and horrors and beauty and wonderful things, accomplishments, and they have to be taken down to make certain folk feel better, when diversity, equity, and inclusion is called nonsense, when being woke, the word woke has been turned into a dirty word, the whole meaning has been hijacked and kidnapped and changed. Woke, woke means being aware, knowing what's true, and being aware. And not being gaslighted. What is wrong with being aware? Woke has been hijacked and kidnapped and changed. I've said it before as a joke, but I'm serious. Remember the white cop, the corny white cop on Sanford and Son, that great humorous show from a few years ago with Red

Fox, Sanford and Son. There was a black cop and a white cop. And the white cop was always trying to talk hip and cool. And the black cop had to, like, nudge him with his elbow and say, "No, no, don't say that. Be quiet. It doesn't go that way. No, that's not what it means." Every time I hear Pete Hegseth and others disparage the word woke, I think about the corny white cop on Sanford and Son. Lord have mercy. Lord have mercy. You shall not erase me or mine. You shall not dishonor, disappear, nor disparage their lives, their pain, terror, insult, or fear, or centuries of hopelessness legally assigned to less than. I'll speak for my fathers, uncles, aunts, grandmothers, and theirs, what they endured and overcame. I'll speak to the many, many unknowns who did not, who could not overcome, those countless who died trying. Others who existed patiently, faithfully, believing their sweet reward would be on high. What of those caught off guard, who took bricks to the head, ropes to the neck, bullets, dogs, raping of their flesh in one way or another? You'll not, by swipe of your pitiful pen, nor vile, haughty tongue, snuff out their ever having been, nor minimize them all over again. I shall remember and honor them loudly, proudly, often and well. Like those believing their due is on high, ooh, how much more is your own sweet dessert waiting for you in the depths of hell.

Indeedy. Indeedy. And if the shoe fits, wear it. Wear it. All right, folks, let's get on to a sadly another area of what's been happening lately, current events. And I promise you, this whole show today of Poetry in Commotion will not be gloom and doom, but I must address current events. That is my job as a poetess. And I'm sure we've all heard the latest about what has happened at Cornell University and across this country. Cornell University, by far, is not the only institution of higher learning where such horrors take place or have taken place. As a matter of fact, I don't know why there is so much shock and surprise. This is nothing new. This is nothing new. Taking advantage, overpowering, raping, this is nothing new. Sadly. Do they ever remember or reminisce those pullers of trains, boys and men who lorded over once sweet girls, silly girls, drunk girls, conceited, ugly, beautiful, invisible, or just regular girls? Do boys and men who pulled trains, who shattered, say, a prom queen's life, not quite what she had in mind, dream night, do they feel shame or push from their brains having pulled train, say on a freezing girl who trusted Mr. Kind's warm bed. She wasn't sure in pitch dark if he was he or not, till train car number 3 or 4 took part. Till the room reeked like boiling fish from men and boys pulling train. Do they ever remember or reminisce?

If men had womb or menstrual pain, there'd be far fewer thousands of bad jokes, unlovely names. If they had to calculate when or how to dress, to eat, romance or not, there'd long have been congressional scorched earthquakes. To insist upon heated seats, abdominal massage, or paid days off. If men had periods, period. If those without large or budding breasts, red meat or pink, in their underpants, those who so pontificate, abortion never, ever, how they'll rid our streets of rapists, boogeymen, in cartoonish masks, hiding behind trees, how women have protection from nefarious conception, i.e. rape. Our hen house gets a signal to shut her down, hide all the eggs. Then, truth be told, the first batch of so-called mulatto children birthed to enslaved African women forced upon our shores would never have been born. If these men were preyed and pressed upon, grinded into corner walls, seared between their thighs, not knowing what the hell or why, and how is this even happening? Then Menzies, with her love-hate trick bag, is late. She's late. Oh, pray come. But she doesn't come. Menzies does not come, only blood from blunt force or seeing red. Replaying in one's mind how he waltzed away, like leaving from the lunch buffet, tucking in shirt, back to work, pleased as punch, satisfied. Another day, a young thing dares to dream of leaping from high furniture or bridges, and she cannot tell anyone on Mr. Evangelical, on Teacher of the Year, on Favorite Cousin, on Uncle's Best Friend, on that nice boy up the street with braces. Oh, he's so sweet. He asked permission for a kiss, an eensy-weensy little kiss, before he lost his mind like a damn moose on Tiffany glass, hormone-fired Jekyll and Hyde. No more, Mr. Nice Boy. Some fellows just grow old. Forget the whole thing. It didn't happen, or was it so bad? And hope a girl won't remember. They fix their brains to accommodate
shove her face to the back of their minds like they shoved themselves into her and hope a girl won't remember. They preach, campaign, proselytize abortion, never, ever. If men had their lips smashed into their teeth, while a taker takes life as one knows it and leaves a thing to grow, there'd be far fewer thousands of bad jokes and unlovely names and hypocrites in high places, as in were their daughters or sisters, their wives or little mistresses impregnated by accident, choice, participation, puppy love, or horribly none of the above, by someone of another tribe, by someone in the family, by somebody boorish like themselves, then viva, viva la Mexico, by way of fast bird, by a very fast bird, or worse, much worse. Who loves damnable abortion? Who loves bombs and war, euthanasia, amputation? Who begs for surgical excisions? No one. Until it's very necessary. Okay, folks, before I go any farther, I think I should just up the mood here a little bit, change the tune a little bit, change the tone a little bit, I should say. And I promise that this whole show of poetry and commotion today would not be all gloom and doom. It's been pretty gloomy thus far, but let's get some love into the mix. Let's get something positive into the mix. Something pleasant, at least. So any of you who have listened to Poetry in Commotion for any length of time, you may have heard me say, you probably have heard me say, one of my favorite poets, even though I say that about many different poets, Claude McKay certainly would rank, I believe, probably number one. He was such a romantic fellow. His poetry is so powerful and sensuous, and he's got some poetry in every subject that is not romantic and sweet and flowery, I guarantee you, I promise you. But I love his. Especially I love his romantic poetry. I love his other poetry, too. He did not mince words. Poet Claude McKay, born in Jamaica in the 1800s, the late 1800s, he really spoke truth to power. But he had a tender side. And I speak about him all the time. I've talked up his life and his bio so many times. I'm just trying to change the mood a little bit here and just have a little positivity. Just to lighten things up a little bit, because what I have read so far really has been quite down and emotional and unpleasant. But you must speak about truth and reality and a lot of the current events of the day, sadly, politically and socially and otherwise. But love always reigns. This is called by poet Claude McKay,
to OEA. And I have yet to find out who OEA is, the fortunate recipient of this romantic, beautiful poem. Your voice is the color of a robin's breast, and there's a sweet sob in it, like rain, still rain in the night. Among the leaves of the trumpet tree, close to his nest, the pea dove sings, and each note thrills me with strange delight. Like the words wet with music that well from your trembling throat. I'm afraid of your eyes. They are so bold, searching me through, reading my thoughts, shining like gold. But sometimes they are gentle and soft, like the dew on the lips of the Eucharist before the sun comes warm with his lover's kiss. You are seafoam, pure with the star's loveliness, not mortal, a flower, a fairy too fair for the beauty shorn earth. All wonderful things, all beautiful things, gave of their wealth to your birth. And oh, I love you so much, not wrecking of passion, that I feel it is wrong, but men will love you, flower, fairy, non-mortal, spirit burdened with flesh, forever, life long.

0: To OEA by poet Claude McKay of Jamaica, and he was a world traveler and such a romantic fellow. And we might have some more of him in the next few weeks.
1: Okay.
0: But I should give some other poets attention, because I tend to always go back to Claude McKay. He's just such a romantic fellow. And I wanted to lighten up the mood a little bit. Okay, sadly, we must continue on here. And I want to address other social issues. We cannot ignore what's happening to families and human beings across this country. I don't care if they're documented or undocumented. I refuse to use the other term that certain folks just love to use that term, illegal aliens. That term should be banned. It's so cruel and ugly and provocative. And I think it's just used deliberately because it's cruelty is the point. Just like the cowards in masks and with long guns strapped to their chest, parading around the streets of America, or driving like lunatics around the streets of America with no care to who's in the way or what children might be in the back seats of cars they're shooting their guns into. It's happening, and it's worse than we know. It's worse than we thought. And we're getting tidbits. We're just getting tidbits and slivers of what's happening on a daily basis. And not only what's happening, but what is being justified and lied about. And we're being gaslighted. And this is becoming the norm. This otherization of human beings is just so infuriating, so painful, and so hurtful and anguishing. What's happening in America? America has yet to be America. What's happening under this administration? Cruelty is indeed the point. And they're just bullying and barreling their way through everything they want to do, from tearing down buildings to cutting down ancient trees to slapping ugly faces and names upon buildings to terrorizing neighborhoods and families and little children and women and letting diseases spread through the country like wildfire because inappropriate people are in high places. I don't know what's going to happen. None of us know what's going to happen. Nothing shocks us anymore, because cruelty is indeed the point. And I have a poem. I have shared a poem, I think recently, that a rose is a rose is a rose, but human beings are seemingly debatable. Other is always this, that, or the other. A rattlesnake, a rabid dog, hunt down worthy, sketched and painted in our mind's eye. All we do not really know. We only have been told. Other has been, is always though, this, that, or the other. Worst of the worst, have not teeth but fangs that gleam, ready for tearing tender skin. Hands are quicker. Minds are more cunning. Penises harder, itching, aching. They are hunt down, worthy with AR-15s, testosterone teams, who will pose for photographs with dead or wounded other, propped up like a trophy gazelle or panther or the wretched snake. Sure enough, satanic. All we do not really know, we've only been told. We do not really know why other is running, hiding in trees, stealing for sustenance, for hydration, naturally. We do not know, not really, why, how, or when it started. Maybe it was years ago, young other was minding his business, working hard like his daddy, or teaching sweet sister how to toss a ball, to jump a rope. Then maybe, just maybe, a not other spat. Hey, other, dirty other, you are not a human being. You do not count or matter. Don't care where you go, but you can't be here. And we'll hang your mama on barbed wire. Watch her bake in the sun. Just for fun. Or maybe it started when other defended himself and, say, scrawny kid brother with sticks and stones against an army of Goliaths on horseback with whips. And now he's turn the German shepherds loose, worthy, and all of that, this, that, or the other. We do not really know. We've only been told. We do know of many not others, for sure. They're precious, harmless, pure as the driven snow, evil, incapable patriots, Christians, while letting blood and smiling, treacherous, murderous, with weapons of mass distraction in an apple pie arsenal of art, American art, at its worst, or its very best.

Ndidi. Ndidi, sadly, isn't America very, very good at painting and portraying other as the worst of the worst, equating other with crime and hideous behavior? How many immigrants were in the insurrection when thugs and heathens broke into the Capitol and gouged out eyeballs of policemen and defecated on walls and desks and built a hanging noose for the vice president? And of course, all that is just kind of like, oh, it didn't happen. It was a day of love. It was a day of love. I'm sure the blinded police officer would beg to differ. Or the mother of the ones that died. So what do you do when you are all through? Go on home, pet your dog, hug your kid, frolic your wife, say goodnight, or kick them too. What do you do after doing, you lone wolf, secret masochist, or pack wolf in the brotherhood of ego tripping and hot testicles, boiling testosterone? What to do after the kill of spirit or flesh or wicked evidence of you? Sit down with the attaboy fellas, rewarding with cold brewskis to get your lies in the shoot together. Maybe no need to hide your werewolf bloody tracks, because who'll give a damn about other? Who'd believe kind saviors like yourself, patriots with hands over heart and masks over faces, three-faced as a Picasso portrait? You might not believe yourself when you are through. So what do? Go on home, pet your dog, hug your kid, and frolic your wife. Say goodnight, or you kick them too.

Lord, have mercy, God. Lord, have mercy. But why should he? All right. Okay, I do like to go out of my show of poetry in commotion on a positive note. So I am going to do just that. It's been quite an emotional ride today, addressing current events and sad truths and events and things that are happening in America. It's been an emotional ride for sure. But we have to talk about such things. We have to. Because there's been a lot of gaslighting going on, a lot of cover-up, a lot of denial, a lot of just the ugliest and the most unbelievable things that are being said and done and just minimized or passed off or just becoming the norm, sadly. So let me finish up here with something a little less ghastly and sad. This is from the book I have used before. I found this at the library. It was one of the giveaways or the sales or what have you. You never know what treasures you might find in those library book sales. Poems from Africa. And this is very old. This book was printed, oh my gosh, I don't know, 80 years ago. And many of the pieces are translated. And this came from Senegal, West Africa. The poet's name is Leopold Sédar. The last name is S-E-N-G-H-O-R. I don't want to fracture his name. And you might want to find other beautiful poems by this poet, Leopold Sédar. S-E-N-G-H-O-R. And this says also in parentheses, translated from the French. So, it's called Black Woman. Naked woman. Black woman, clothed with your color, which is life, with your form, which is beauty. In your shadow I have grown up. The gentleness of your hands was laid over my eyes. And now, high up on the sun-baked pass, at the heart of summer, at the heart of noon, I come upon you, my promised land. And your beauty strikes me to the heart like the flash of an eagle. Naked woman, dark woman, firm-fleshed, ripe fruit, raptures of black wine mouth making lyrical my mouth. Savannah stretching to clear horizon, Savannah shuddering beneath the east wind's eager caresses. Your solemn contralto voice is the spiritual song of the beloved. Naked woman, dark woman, oil that no breath ruffles, calm oil on an athlete's flanks, on the flanks of the princess of Mali, gazelle-limbed in paradise. Pearls are stars on the night of your skin, under the shadow of your hair, my care is lightened by the neighboring suns of your eyes.

Isn't that beautiful? Isn't that beautiful? What a beautiful piece of art. I really love this line. Gazelle-limbed in paradise. Pearls are the stars on the night of your skin. Oh my goodness. What a beautiful, beautiful poem. Beautiful. And I don't know the year of this piece of art when it was created, but this poem, this book of poetry is very, very old. And translators John Reed and Clive Wake, and it said translated from the French. So beautiful. Just beautiful. All right, we have covered all bases here today on Poetry in Commotion, and I'm sad to say everything was not lovely and beautiful and loving, sadly, but we did address current events and some reality. And I did try to change the mood a little bit and add some positive in the mix, a couple of love poems. Hopefully next week, perhaps, things might be a little bit lighter, I hope. But this is the month of October, and it is Check Your Relationships Month. All right. Speaking of love and such, just a reminder to check yourself, okay? Check yourself, check your heart, check your life. And make sure you are in a respected space and not a dangerous space. All right. And enjoy the rest of your week. Enjoy the rest of this beautiful month, October. It's so lovely here in upstate New York. It's beautiful. The trees are changing colors with reds and golds, and it's breathtaking and beautiful. And the weather is crisp and rainy. But we have our poetry to keep us warm. And I want to thank you for coming and listening. I want to thank Andrew Bemis for all the beautiful, beautiful music he plays. And he puts it all together with the patience of Job. I have been Brenda Cave James, your poetess hostess, coming to you from WBDY. This has been Poetry in Commotion, and I will see you the next time on the radio, folks. All good things.

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1: 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Hello and welcome to Tips from the Triangle, your weekly gardening show with me. I am the artist Amara. I'm not an expert on gardening, but I love to garden. I love to talk about it and learn about it and share what I discover with you. Let us start this episode, as we start every episode, by taking a nice deep breath. You ready? Me too. For those of you who have been listening and following along all year, you'll know that I did an experiment this year, and my experiment was growing sweet potatoes. Now, for those of you who haven't been following along, this is your first episode, or you just catch it occasionally, this started out because I saw one of those things where they're like, oh, this is how sweet potatoes grow, super easy. Put it in a cup and it'll grow roots and then it'll grow stuff and you can grow sweet potatoes. And whenever I see those, especially if they're, you know, seem genuine, not like AI slop, I'm like, ah, I believe I would like to try that. And sometimes it has worked gangbusters really well, and sometimes it has been utter failure. Celery totally grows back. You can grow it in your kitchen. Lettuce will grow back. Totally grow it in your kitchen. Sweet potatoes started out really, really good. I had it in a cup. It grew roots. I was like, oh, this is so exciting. And then, like, nothing happened for a really long time. And I did some research and found out that it needed heat to start setting slips. And so I put it in the warmest room in our house, and boom, it started growing stuff. And once it started, like, it really grew a bunch. It was like a never-ending supply of slips. And they're called slips because they grow on the side of the sweet potato. And then when you're ready to pull it off, once it's got, you know, at least three leaves, honestly, you can let it grow quite a bit before you put it into its home. It like pulls right off, and the sweet potato is like untouched. It pulls off, there's some roots attached to it, and boom, you have a little baby plant and a sweet potato that will presumably keep growing slips until the end of time. I don't know. At some point I was just like, ah, I didn't water you and you're done. Very good. So the slips, you put into water for like a week or two, let them, you know, let them start to grow on their own, let them get their bearings, and then you can put them in the dirt and start growing them. And they really don't want to be touched once they're put into the dirt. So you're putting them into their home where they're going to grow. And I put them into a container, a very large container that I had. I did three in there with peas to add nitrogen to the soil to do the nitrogen fixing things that peas and beans do. And it was beans. It was not peas. It was beans. It was bush beans. And I got almost nothing off of them. But that's fine, because that wasn't the point. They were there to do the nitrogen fixing. And I trimmed them when they started to vine over. I trimmed them so that they'd bush out more, which they did. And then the frost came and they were done. I waited for a week and then pulled the first one up, and it was like absolute magic, honestly. I pulled on the plant, I didn't know what to expect. Because, you know, like if you pull on a potato plant, you might get a few potatoes, but most of them stay in the soil. I pulled up this sweet potato and it came out with like this huge bunch of sweet potatoes attached to it. It was amazing. It was like a meme. It was unbelievable and unbelievably satisfying. I dug in, and that plant had grown the most. The other two plants hadn't produced as much. But the further down I dug, the more I found more sweet potatoes. So that was really, really exciting. I filled a basket with these three plants, and I've still got a couple out in the field that I put into the dirt. I did this experiment for real. I put sweet potatoes everywhere. But the container seems to have worked really, really well. And now I have got more than enough sweet potatoes for Thanksgiving and then some besides. I highly recommend it. It is a really long growth period, though. Like, these are not as big as the sweet potatoes that you'd get at the grocery store. They're you know, like half to two-thirds of the size, the largest ones. And I feel like if we had a longer growing season, if I had started them sooner, then I might have gotten bigger ones. So this is definitely like a put it in water in January, February type of deal. And then do your best to keep it warm once it starts going so that it'll set those slips. And once you have those going, really, they're easy peasy to grow. I was so impressed with how easy they were to grow and how fun they were, and really how beautiful the vines were. I ended up putting them in a couple of gardens with no expectations. These were like super late. I have no expectations that they were going to grow anything. I was just putting them in there because the vines filled space nicely and looked pretty. So highly, highly recommend. And this is the time of year when we get that satisfaction, you know, like it's kind of one side, the other side. On the one side, the frost has come and so many of the things that we spent so much time working on that maybe we raised from seeds or scattered around, watched grow, brought home, adopted and put into the ground. And now they're done for the year. But this is also the time of harvest. This is the time where the long-term projects like the sweet potatoes, the corn, all of these things come to fruition. The other thing that

One day, last week, I'm walking around looking at my plants while I've got the dog outside, and what do I see but a head of cauliflower in the center of one of those plants. Oh, it was amazing. We had it. We steamed it like two nights later and had it for dinner. Nothing on it. We didn't do anything but steam it and then just eat it as is. And it was so tasty. And today I found another one. So far the cauliflower hasn't been bothered by the frost. So I'm hoping maybe we can hold off on like a really hard frost for long enough that we can get some more cauliflower out of those. But again, this is something that I didn't realize how long the growing season was going to be. And so now I know next year, start them really, really early. And we really love cauliflower. This is a great thing to grow. That's one of the other things about growing plants is that on the one hand, you know the things that you like, right? You're like, okay, peas, boom, we're going to eat those. Beans, for sure, we're going to eat those. And then you grow some things that maybe you're not sure if you'll like or not. You know? I mean, I think if you've had a vegetable garden at all, you might have grown some kind of gourd that you're like, yeah, for sure, summer squash, that sounds good. And then suddenly you have 100,000 summer squash and you're like, what am I supposed to do with these now? How do you even eat summer squash? Whereas other things you grow, like the cauliflower this year, and you're like, yeah, we like cauliflower, it's okay, I guess. And then you're like, oh, these are fantastic. We definitely need to do this, more of this. And that's how you start to figure out what you want to have in your garden or keep figuring out. I've been at it for 15 years and I'm still figuring it out. So speaking of autumn, it is autumn. And that means it is time for the great leaf debate to rise again. If you have gardening on your feed at all, you will have seen articles about this. To rake, to not rake, to mow, to mulch. What do you do with your leaves? I can tell you what you don't do with your leaves, which is burn them. I saw somebody burning leaves the other day, and my lovely wife was frustrated because the fire was not being done in a safe manner. Totally agree with that, by the way. If you're going to burn things, do it safely. Look up all of the safety precautions. Make sure the area is cleared around it. Make sure you have water nearby. Stay there. Watch the fire. Don't walk away from it. All of the things. And when you're done, make sure that it's out completely, which is a lot harder than you think it is. But we saw somebody burning stuff, and she was mad because their fire safety was lacking. I was mad because they were burning leaves. Leaves! One of the most useful things. Now, to be fair, some leaves are more useful than others in a gardening sense, depending on what you're trying to do. So maple leaves, which is what I have ample access to, super great for gardening. They break down in about 6 months. They put great nutrients into the soil. They don't really have a lot of problems. On the other hand, oak leaves take forever and a day to break down. And there are some leaves that have things in them that discourage plants from growing because the tree is trying to discourage things from growing around them. So whatever leaves you have access to, look it up and make sure that they're leaves that you want to use for specific purposes. If you're using maple leaves, please carry on. This is primarily what I'm talking about. Maple leaves are fantastic. If you have maple leaves and they fall from your trees and you have plenty, you've got forests in your backyard and you're like, I have plenty. I have bags and bags of maple leaves to do stuff with in my gardens. The leaves that have fallen, I don't really want to deal with. Great. Mow over them. So if you leave whole leaves on your lawn or in your garden
it's going to

suppress what's underneath. That's one of the things I love about them. I get leaves ported into me from Binghamton. My dad brings them up by the bagful, and I put down a layer of cardboard into my gardens that do not have spring flowers in them. I put down cardboard where I want to have gardens, and then over everything, I put a good thick layer of leaves. I put leaves in the gardens that do have spring flowers in them. They will poke their way through. I put leaves over the cardboard, anywhere around the bushes, around the trees, I put leaves. They mulch fantastically. In the spring, you come out, you pull up the leaves, and underneath is really good soil. You can leave it there until you're going to work on that garden. It creates a great space for insects to do their thing. Overwinter, bee larvae, grow up, become moths and butterflies. All of the things that we want. Fantastic. Love that. You can also put them in your compost. So with the compost, there are two schools of thought. One is put them in whole. One is to break them up. If you break them up, they're going to compost faster. One of the things that I do is leave a bag of leaves next to my compost. And that way, when I go out and I put in my kitchen waste, I can put in my kitchen waste, spread it out in the winter, and then put a layer of leaves over top. And that way I'm doing that lasagna thing that ends up with such great compost. And it also deters some of the creatures from getting in there. Not all of them. The crows are gonna get into my compost. I've just accepted that now. But at least it makes it so that it's not just sitting there on top. They have to work for it. They have to do the work of mixing my compost for me. Gosh, wouldn't that be great? I would love it if I could get a bird to mix my compost for me. I always end up with a few more bags than I can really use in the fall. Like, could I use them? Yes, absolutely. I could spread them around. But I'd like to save them for the spring, like two bags. Because in the spring, a lot of it will have broken down. And you know, you always have those couple of gardens that really, really need some mulching. And then you got a bunch of gardens that no mulching. You're going to take all of the stuff out that you put over winter, and you're going to put seeds, and they need to be free to the air so that the seeds can grow, right? So what I do is I take all of the leaves that have been in various gardens and all of the fresh leaves that I've been keeping in bags, right? And I do a really thick layer of those on like new gardens or at the edges of gardens, any place that I really need like a good thick mulch. And then over top of that, I put wood mulch so that it looks really clean and nice and pretty. And I get all the benefits of having a really thick mulch without having to spend a fortune on wood mulch. So leaves are fantastic. And then if you just want to be rid of the leaves that are under your trees, you just mow over them. You got to make sure that you do it on a really dry day, though. Otherwise, they stick and it's a big hassle. You got to do it on like one of those days where you walk through and everything crunches. That's your day. That's your day. And it's all crunchy, and then you mow over it, and all of those little pieces, instead of inhibiting your grass growth, will go in there and feed your grass, and it works fantastic, unbelievably good.
So, of course, with this time of year, with the harvest season, one of the big harvest items is pumpkins. And some of them will become jack-o'-lanterns, but some of them could become pies. And some of them could get pureed down and frozen for the winter. So I think when people think of pumpkins as an edible food, they primarily think of pie, which, fair game, pumpkin pie is, it's good. It's really good. But it is definitely not the only thing you can do with pumpkin. One of my favorite things to do with pumpkin is to create a puree. And the way that you do that, if you're used to buying pumpkin pies that are pre-made and you've never taken the time to harvest a pumpkin and to prepare it for the cooking, it's really not difficult at all. That's the fantastic part. So you just cut it up into slices, stick it in the oven. And then once it's gotten soft, you bring it out, you get the rind off of it, and that just pulls off at this point. And then you stick it in the pureer real quick, and you have pumpkin puree, and it freezes really, really nicely. If you're a canning type of person, cans very nicely. It works gangbusters. Not really for those who dehydrate. It's not really dehydratable. It's pretty much a freezer can or use type substance. And so that puree is what you can use to make your pumpkin pie. One of the things that I also love to do with pumpkin puree is put it in a stew. You know, one of those stews that you make this time of year and as it gets colder, where you're just kind of throwing in a little bit of whatever vegetables you have in the fridge. Oh, we've got 3 carrots. I'll have those. We've got a handful of green beans. Sure, why not? We've got 2 potatoes and a half a turnip and the end of an onion. Yes to all of that. Pumpkin puree will thicken it up, and it also gives this real depth of flavor to stews that's just really, really good. I always kind of think of this time of year as last things. Do you know, like, I don't know when it's gonna snow. Honestly, it could dump 2 feet tomorrow. You know, this time of year, you really don't know. And once that snow comes, like, that's kind of the end of it. Yes, it might melt off, and oh, it was freak snow, and you can still get stuff done. But I have a hard time motivating myself in the autumn to do outside-y things. But once I get outside and start doing outside-y things, I'm, like, loving it. So I try to pick a task to begin with that's something that I'll be really thankful I got done if it were to start snowing tomorrow. Today, I went out and finally got to mow down my lawn. Honestly, it was to your knees. It was unbelievably high. And once the snow comes and we're running around with the dog, that would be so frustrating to have that high grass underneath the snow. And once I got that done, it was like, ooh, I'm going to check the sweet potatoes. Oh, I'm going to do this. Oh, I got to stop because I got to record a radio show. But once you get outside and start doing those things, you know, and you just prioritize, what thing would I like done the most if it were to snow tomorrow? One of the things that I've got to do is go and weed in between the flagstones on my path and on the patio. Because what a hassle that is when you're shoveling snow and you hit like a little clump of grass. Ah, it drives me absolutely nuts. And future me will thank now me if I take care of that today. And some of it is getting everything ready for next spring. You know, what things in the spring
would I most like to have done? In the spring, I want to weed. Like, I want to get out there and get my hands into it. And so in the fall, I really don't worry about weeding at all. What things would I like to have done in the spring? What would put me on a path to get started on the things that I'm going to want to do in the spring? What things am I going to need this winter to plan my garden? One of the things that I like to have in the spring is seeds, amazingly enough. And this is the time to start collecting them. Like, if you haven't already started, all you need is paper lunch bags. Label them well. If you don't know the name of the plant that you're collecting from, make up a name. Totally fine. If you don't know that those are bachelor buttons and you want to call them little blue poof balls, who's going to argue with you? Certainly not me. I've got lots of labels that are very strange. I have alien plants. They're actually called Love in the Mist. I've found this out since, but I called them alien plants because they've got tentacles that come up in weird ways. And the further along they get in their growth cycle, like right now, they are seed pods and they just take over areas. So they're like an alien invasion. But yeah, start collecting those seeds. Take your paper lunch bag, label it with what the seeds are. And if you're not sure what part of the plant is seeds, just take the whole flower head. You can always look it up later and figure it out. That's a great winter project. For things like poppies and indeed those alien plants, I just put the whole head in anyway because the seeds are all of inside of it. And poppy seeds are absolutely tiny. So the more that they can be in the heads and then later I can use it like a salt shaker in the gardens, the happier I am. So many of the plants that we have are things that we've been growing from seed year to year. And I think that they adapt to the climate, you know, they adapt to growing where we are, our particular microclimate. And every year, of course, we buy seeds. I love going out and looking at all of the different options and buying seeds. But then that gets to be a choice to add new and interesting things to the garden. This year, one of the things that I definitely want to save are the marigolds that we got. They're called Jester marigolds, and they've got yellow and red stripes. And I really enjoyed them. They did great. I enjoyed them. Marigold seeds are really, really easy to harvest. Everything that we bought is heirloom, so everything should propagate. And yeah, so next year, instead of experimenting with marigolds, maybe we'll experiment with something else. More different poppies. I love poppies. They're so beautiful and they come in so many different varieties. That is all the time we have this week, my friends. Get out, enjoy your garden, and no matter what else you do, keep growing.

0: This is 99.5 WBDYLP Binghamton Community Radio. On Saturday, October 24th, WBDY and the Bundy Museum of History and Art present Hiroya Tsukamoto in concert live in the Annex Theater. 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For more information, you may visit bundymuseum.org. Once again, that is Hiroya Tsukamoto, Saturday, October 24th at the Bundy Museum.
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0: Hello and welcome to Life, Death, and the Kitchen Sink, Season 2, Episode 75. I'm Lady T, your passion catalyst, motivational muse, lifestylist, and travel companion. Today's topic is The Threshold, a conference on dying, renewal, and meeting with Michelle Mentor and Noella Springsteen from Green Springs Natural Cemetery Preserve. The Threshold is a gathering for people who believe that conversations about death are, at their core, conversations about life. This conference will bring together caregivers, scholars, artists, spiritual leaders, clinicians, and community members to explore how encounters with mortality can shape our identities, our relationships, and our sense of purpose. Across keynotes, workshops, and shared experiences, participants will engage with the emotional, cultural, and spiritual dimensions of dying and grief. The conference invites attendees to step into the liminal space where endings and beginnings meet, where loss becomes a teacher, where meaning is re-examined, and where renewal quietly takes root. Rather than treating death as a taboo or clinical problem, The Threshold approaches it as a profound human experience, one that invites honesty, compassion, and connection. Participants will hopefully leave with a deeper insight, new language, and a shared sense of humanity, reminded that crossing thresholds is a part of everyday life and that renewal often begins in the places we least expect. So, I'm delighted today to be chatting with Michelle Mentor, Executive Director of Green Springs Natural Cemetery Preserve, and Noella Springsteen. And what did you say your position was, Noella? I'm sorry.
1: That's totally fine. Operations Manager.
0: Operations Manager. Okay.
1: And I'm one of our burial coordinators as well.
0: Okay. All right. So, the Green Springs Natural Cemetery Preserve is a 130-acre natural burial reserve located in Newfield, just outside of Ithaca, New York. They will be presenting at the conference as well. Are both of you coming to the conference or just you, Michelle?
2: Just me, actually.
1: Up until a moment ago, I was slated to go, which is why I'm here today, but I had to
0: follow. All right. Well, welcome both Michelle and Noella.
2: Thank you so much. It's really exciting to be here. I'm looking forward to being a part of the conference.
0: Awesome. Awesome. So tell us about the history behind Green Springs.
2: Okay. I'll start.
1: Yeah.
2: this is Michelle.
0: Okay.
2: So Green Springs started in 2006. I mean, that's the year we did our first burial.
0: Okay.
2: Before 2006, it took like 2 years for it all to come together because originally it was two different ideas kind of converging. It was two gals who knew that what they wanted for themselves was natural burial. Because in 2006, there were two other cemeteries in the country that were doing natural burial. Ramsey Creek was the first, and I'm not remembering the second, but Green Springs was the third, and we were the first in New York State.
0: Okay.
2: But anyway, two women had the idea of natural burial, and some academics at Cornell were thinking, how do we live our legacy beyond our bodily forms? Mm-hmm. And some of these people were the same people who were founders of the Finger Lakes Land Trust.
0: Okay.
2: So they already had a conservationist mindset.
0: Mm-hmm.
2: But when the groups got together, they all decided on natural burial being the right thing, and the only missing piece was land. Well, we found that, and that's the land that we operate on now. It was eventually gifted to us, and at first we tried to buy it. But I think in an honest acknowledgement of a nonprofit, you know, at its very beginning, the landowner said, you know, just take it.
0: Aww.
2: Take it because I believe in the mission. So
0: I love it.
2: It's this 130-acre nature preserve, and it's all open meadowland, almost all open meadowland. We have a 10-acre woods, but we're surrounded by 6,500 acres of forest, and we're at one of the highest points in Tompkins County. So we've got, it's an incredibly beautiful place to be brokenhearted. And then we do our preservation work, our stewardship work, to support grassland birds and butterflies, which ends up also really complementing grief.
0: Yeah.
2: And Yeah. Supporting people's journey to acknowledging their mortality or grieving the loss of a loved one.
0: Mm-hmm. Ah, that's beautiful. I didn't know that history behind it. So thank you. If there's an idea or a message that you hope attendees carry with them at the conference after hearing you speak, what would that be for you?
2: I guess what I'm always hoping is that people will lean more into their own mortality. I think sometimes people are worried that if they acknowledge their mortality, it's like a bad magic spell where you're just going to die.
0: Yeah. Like if we ignore it, it'll never happen.
2: Exactly. Right. And we know intellectually both of those things are untrue. Mm-hmm. And yet we operate oftentimes with those unchecked assumptions, and we're just hiding out from mortality. Yeah. But I have found in this work that the more I lean into my own mortality, the more I watch other people confront the reality of the finite, their finite time here, the more I think that we all live more meaningful lives because of it. So
0: absolutely.
2: Yeah. That's my wish.
0: That's my whole premise of doing this radio show, is that just to start the conversations, make it more natural to have those conversations, mm-hmm. and in turn, you just naturally live a better life.
2: Yeah.
0: You know, why
2: you
0: we're
2: know, the
0: here.
2: Other thing I hope that comes out of it is a little bit more public space for grief. I mm-hmm. think that that's one of the ones that that really doesn't have a lot of room in the public sphere. And I find that the most generous place for holding grief is in nature.
0: Nature. Mm-hmm.
2: Yeah.
0: Yes. And I get chills when you say that. And I know when I get chills that it's it has meaning. So,
2: yeah.
0: Yeah. This was one question we didn't know if we'd have time for, but I'm going to ask it. As someone working at the intersection of land, legacy, and remembrance, what have you personally learned about living from your work with death?
2: I want to invite Noelia because she hasn't had a chance to talk yet. And we've both been doing burials for a long time, but when I became the executive director, mm-hmm. I ended up doing them far less. Noelia, yeah. as the operations manager, still also is in the burial rotation. Mm-hmm. So I don't know, Noelia, yeah. do you have a thought?
3: Yeah, I would. One of the large part of our organization is that we have volunteers,
0: mm-hmm.
3: And they help us. A lot of them come to us because they have an interest either in working outside, doing things on the land, but also supporting this this transition, this important and moment for families and friends of those that are being buried. And so at every burial, there's a burial coordinator that's helping, and then also at least three volunteers.
0: Mm-hmm.
3: And so one of the remarkable things is being part of a small group of people who are just witnessing and helping.
0: Yeah.
3: And standing back, mm-hmm. and making sure that families come to us. Many of them come and they do not know what to expect. We are on a gorgeous hilltop, so you have to drive straight up this gravel road. And, you know, one of the big questions is, do you do this in the winter? You know, many cemeteries will not do burials all winter
0: right.
3: long. So folks, you know, their loved ones are left waiting for spring. And so we get to tell them, no, we are doing burials every day of the year.
0: Okay.
3: And that is such a difference. It's such an honor to the person who's died, to the family who's grieving, to the people who are embarking on this journey, you know, whether they knew it was coming or not.
0: Mm-hmm.
3: And so it's just the way everything else stops. And we take the time that is needed to usher them through that process. And so just to take it back to the volunteers, like I'm a paid staff member. So, of course, you know, this is my work. This is my job.
0: Mm-hmm.
3: I love it, but it is a job.
0: Mm-hmm.
3: And then when every burial is so critical to have our volunteers, and then they show up and they are in it. with me. We're a team. And so thinking about, and we're not necessarily professionals in grief work, mm-hmm. except that we're all human.
4: Yeah.
3: And so we share that experience of having to meet the mysterious, you know, I keep saying the word transition, but that is really what it is.
4: Mm-hmm.
3: And so I just have learned that this human, this universal human experience, you know, we're all going to go through it. And some of us get to, you know, it's like practice.
4: Mm-hmm. absolutely.
3: I feel a little bit like it's a little bit of a cheat sheet that I'm building to really not be so afraid and not feel mm-hmm. so hesitant. And so it's just been remarkable to develop a little bit of language, to develop some perspective, and to share that with the families, and to make each family gain the benefit of our experience and the benefit of our just wanting to support them.
4: Mm-hmm. So and allowing that space to be just about them.
3: Absolutely.
4: You know?
3: Yeah.
4: Yeah.
2: I want to add something to what
3: you.
2: No, because that was so amazing and so true. One of the things that I think comes out of us having more experience with it, because we've hung out in that sphere of grief and support, is that we can say something that, like I remember another one of our burial coordinators, Martha, she said, I mean, this is something probably we all do now, but I remember her, we're pulling the cart, so the loved one is on this burial cart, and we're all walking, and the friends and family are all walking with us, and she reminded the family at the front, go slow. This is your last walk with them, and it was just, it was a really profound and beautiful thing to say, and when you're right in it, when you're right there grieving your loved one, you might accidentally go too fast.
4: Yeah.
2: And so having this kind of experience on our end, I think is a really special gift we bring to the family, because saying that invited them to go slow and cherish these last moments.
4: Yeah. When you said that, I felt it in my heart, like, whoa, you know, because a traditional funeral, it's the person's already there and you just have to, you know, go up and see them. So this is your opportunity. I love it, love it, love it.
2: It's really great.
4: Yeah.
3: People are deeply changed through their experiences at Green Springs. And it stands for, you know, us who are supporting those burials, but we hear so often, you know, folks just feel like their grief was softened mm-hmm. and supported in ways that they didn't expect.
4: Absolutely.
3: And it's so much of it is nature. So much of it is us really working to create that space for them and let it be whatever it is. I mean, families are wildly different. There's so obvious. You know, in moments, or in intense moments, which grief and burial are. And so, it's
4: but
3: so
4: I think,
3: wonderful to
4: I think
3: do that
4: just
3: for them.
4: Being able to be a part of it gives you, I don't want to say the power, the strength, but having it, like having say about it, you know, I don't think people really know at this point in time that they have a choice. They have an option to have voice in it. You know, most people think we just go to the funeral home and we sit down and they tell us what we need and we do it and blah, blah, blah, blah. Whereas this, you actually have choice in what you do, how you do it.
2: You know? What a missed opportunity it is when we don't exercise that choice. Because having supported burials, it's like what Noelia was saying, each burial is like as unique as the person being buried.
4: Yes.
2: It so reflects us, as it should. Mm-hmm. This is that last opportunity where all of our loved ones are gathered around and we're right there with them, you know, in bodily form at least. And sometimes we have unaccompanied burials. Mm-hmm. And then that's really, you know, for whatever reason, There's no one from the family. We've had we had an unaccompanied burial of a 7-month-old baby.
4: Oh.
2: Yeah. But this work is quite a great teacher. And just to jump ahead to the lesson I learned on that one is just you don't know. You don't know the hardships that a family faces.
4: That's
2: you
4: true.
2: You could make all these stories in your mind. But yeah, this work is such an incredible teacher for us as the staff and for our volunteers who get mm-hmm. so much out of, it's just such a reminder to about the frailty, the brevity, and the incredible blessing to be alive at all.
4: Absolutely. Absolutely.
2: Yeah. And then also just for those in grief to take your time with your grief,
4: mm-hmm.
2: to not be rushed and to not have too strict a form for how it goes.
4: Yeah.
2: We have a few things that always must happen, but once we're all at the burial, once the person is at their gravesite but not lowered into it, it is whatever the family wants it to be. And sometimes it's just brokenhearted silence, sometimes broken by like the call of a bird or something or the landing of a butterfly. And other times it's like song and stories and laughter. It's whatever arises for that group.
4: Mm-hmm.
3: And I do think that burial at Green Springs often, I feel like I could say the word often, makes it all so much less scary.
4: Mm-hmm.
3: And there, I feel like I hear comments of like expansiveness mm-hmm. and how, you know, you lay your person to rest in this meadow with all of this beautiful nature around you. You're on the top of a hill. You can hear birds. You can see them. So it really feels like your person is in good company
4: mm-hmm.
3: up in this beautiful place. And I think that that definitely is true for me. I just feel like, wow, this is going to be awesome. Like when it's my turn, I feel like, wow,
4: yeah.
3: this is like a really good deal. Like probably certainly I live in a valley right now. So I'm just like, I'm working right. I'm going straight up to my hilltop property later on. And it's kind of like, you know, it's silly, but it also feels like this is awesome if you
4: yeah.
3: have to go.
4: Yeah, absolutely.
3: Yeah.
4: That's the way I feel, too. So I often say, you know, I'm an end-of-life doula, and I often say that people should die the way they've lived their life. So mm-hmm. if you're full of life and, you know, have joy all the time and are kind of silly, then why not have a funeral that reflects that versus mm-hmm. if you're a very conservative person and quiet and maybe reserved, then, you know, maybe a little bit more traditional thing. But I want wild and crazy, actually. So so I've already got it all planned out. But anyway, that's neither here nor there. So when I contacted you guys, especially Michelle, why did you feel that it was important to participate in the threshold? Because this is, you know, this is sort of my legacy. I'm in the third part of my life, and I wanted this to happen so bad. And yeah. so I was probably very overzealous when I contacted you. Because I want people to be excited as I am about being able to have a conversation about these things in the same room with people that feel the same as you. So, because I don't even think you thought about it. I think you wrote me right back and said, yes, we want to be involved.
2: I'm sure I did. Because I don't even need to think about it exactly. Like, I know through experience what a blessing it is for your own life to sit with your mortality, to have to reckon with the fact that all of this goes away. For, you know, from what I can tell,
4: mm-hmm.
2: I have no idea what comes next, but I know we've got this right now. And so being honest about mortality invites us to not take it for granted. And if you're not taking it for granted, then I think the very next thing that comes is gratitude. And mm-hmm. And when you're seeing people in grief, the next thing that comes is compassion. And those are like some of the best places to live your life from. And it all stems from admitting mortality.
4: Mm-hmm.
2: So I think that it's built right in that like an answer to living a more meaningful, beautiful life is admitting that you're going to die. Mm-hmm. So every chance that I get, I'm happy to be a part of that process because yeah. I'd love to help more people see it.
4: Mm-hmm.
2: I was thrilled when you asked.
3: And Tracy, this is Noelia.
4: Yeah.
3: One of the reasons I'm excited that Michelle's going to be there, and I'm sad.
4: I wish you would be there too.
2: Right. She would have been really fun.
3: Yeah. Is that I feel like natural burial is still sort of something that people don't know about. Something
4: exactly.
3: that people don't realize they have access to. Mm-hmm. Something that people are surprised to learn about.
4: Yeah.
3: And I think that and it's not so much about, you know, us getting more site owners at all, of course, mm-mm. because we're a finite amount of space. Like we, you know, there's no rush.
4: Right.
3: But there is a rush for people to know that they don't have to be embalmed, mm-hmm. that they don't have to buy the, you know, $10,000 casket.
4: Yes.
3: You know, things that really separate them from or separate their families from the reality that they're dead.
4: Mm-hmm.
3: So I think that it's very obviously our work is natural burial. So we don't, you know, by the time folks come to us, they know that they're not going to be embalmed, or they're pretty sure at least that they're mm-hmm. not going to be embalmed. You know, some folks are still kind of figuring that out. And it just feels like, wow, any opportunity that we have to just let people know, like your body doesn't have to go through all that. Your family doesn't have to go through that expense. You know, you can do, it can be simple.
4: Yes.
3: And honor, you know, and honor that you're gone,
4: mm-hmm.
3: in really more tangible ways that people can identify with on a person level.
4: Right, right.
3: And so
4: no,
3: I think that's so important.
4: Yeah, and that's really the purpose too behind this conference is to offer different options that people, even in and around my life where, you know, I've done elder care on and off for 40 years. I'm an end-of-life doula. I do this show. So my life revolves around death and talking about it a lot. And so even, you know, I went away this weekend and my friend that watched my dogs, I picked her up, picked up the dogs, and I said that yesterday I was going to go to a conference on medical aid and dying. And she said, oh, I don't ever want to talk about that. And she's, no. you know, has teenage kids and in her 50s. And she's, oh, no, I can't talk about that. And I mm-hmm. said, well, you should. And then after about 10 or 15 minutes of talking about it, she was more relaxed into it because it really wasn't that bad. And yeah. she started to realize that, you know, it doesn't matter how old you are. Even her 18-year-old son should really start sort of thinking about that because you never know, you know?
3: Yeah.
4: And I think it's so much better to make decisions when you're not stressed and in chaos yeah. and grieving to yeah. be able to make the best decisions for yourself. So, yeah, I am looking forward to your session for sure because it's definitely the way I want to go. But
3: yeah. Well, I have to give you a word of warning that at a recent local presentation that I did get to attend with Michelle, she did a short presentation for a bunch of folks. And then this man came out and he came over to our table and he's like, wow, after hearing you, I cannot wait to die. We were like, it's okay, mister. You can just slow down.
2: Take your time.
4: Okay. Yeah. But, yeah, that's like good. The best thing that you want to hear, you know? I mean, not in a real
3: no,
4: way.
3: No, it's
4: but,
3: funny. You know, he
4: yeah,
3: was doing slapstick.
4: You know?
3: Yeah. It meant that she had touched his understanding.
4: Yes. Totally. Yes.
2: And maybe helped dispel some of those fears.
4: Yes, yeah. exactly.
2: It's hard not to cling to those fears. I think that there's a balance between that. Like, we don't actually want to go. We don't know what's coming next.
4: Mm-hmm.
2: But we still sit with it.
4: Right. Right. Well, at this conference I went to yesterday, that's what they said, that most people aren't afraid of death. They're afraid of dying.
3: Yeah.
4: And there's a difference between that, you know?
2: Yeah.
4: So, well, Michelle and Noella, thank you so much for joining us today and for sharing your story and the vision behind Green Springs Natural Cemetery Preserve. I love how it's got both the cemetery and preserve in the name.
2: Yep.
4: And how you care for the living, for the land, and for the generations that follow. It's such a beautiful example of how remembrance, stewardship, and community can come together in such a meaningful way. And if today's conversation sparked listeners' curiosity about natural burial and end-of-life planning, or our relationship with the natural world, how can they learn more about Green Springs and the work you're doing there?
2: Okay, we've got the best web address, actually. This will be easy. It's just naturalburial.org.
4: Ooh, nice.
2: I know, right?
4: Yeah.
2: Well, that's because we got in early.
4: Early, yeah.
2: If you're looking for a web address in 2006, you might find a really good one.
4: You're not going to find it today.
2: No, you can't, but right. So today you go to naturalburial.org and you'll find so much about Green Springs. And Noelia and I are the ones who work on the website. So if you really like it and you're sending an email, you can ask your general questions, your specific questions, and compliment us on the website.
4: Awesome. Yeah. Awesome. Well, the conference takes place on Saturday, November 7th, 2026. We're going to have a free virtual cemetery scavenger hunt happening the afternoon and evening before. Participants can do it any cemetery near you. And yes, there are prizes, which is going to be fun. Just a little bit of fun, you know, you got to have fun and joy in this too. So two things can be true at once. You can have joy and grief at the same time. Yes. So these conversations are your opportunity to meet the guides, teachers, storytellers, caregivers, and innovators who will help share our time together that day. Think of it as an invitation to connect early, listen deeply, and carry those sparks of inspiration with you into the threshold itself. So as we gather at the threshold, each of us arrives with our own experiences, questions, wisdom, and stories. So for listeners out there, what are you bringing to the threshold? And until then, take good care of yourselves, of each other, and the land that sustains us all. Until next time, this is Lady T, Michelle Mentor, and Noella Springsteen, and you've been listening to Life, Death, and the Kitchen Sink. And that's it for today's episode of Life, Death, and the Kitchen Sink. Thank you for sharing a moment of your life with me as we untangle the big, the small, and everything in between. If today's conversation resonated with you, inspired you, or even made you chuckle, don't forget to tune in again, or leave a review, or share it with someone who might need a little more depth, or maybe even a little more laughter in their day. Life is sure messy, but it's ours to live, one kitchen sink moment at a time. So take care, and we'll see you next time. Today's show is brought to you by Death Cafe The Southern Tier. You can find us on Facebook at Death Cafe Binghamton, NY. 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

What's up, my beautiful people? Welcome to another episode of the Be Original Show, exclusively on WBDY. I'm your host, Kevin Oriel, a.k.a. DJ K.O. Yo, and today we have an indie rock band whose music feels like a combination of 70s classic punk and early British new wave mixed with today's more modern, thoughtful, melodic guitar music. Their lyrics speak of real raw emotions, frustrations, loss, anger, longing, all delivered with both melodic and sometimes harsh vocals. Today, in this studio, we have the band Mother Horse, and we'll be taking a deep dive into the band's story and their music. But first, let's listen to Don't Tell Anyone, right here on the Bundy Museum Community Radio Station, WBDY.

0: crazy distortion. Hey, how are you doing tonight?
1: I'm so good. How are you?
2: I'm great.
3: Chilling.
0: Really glad to have you, the band, in the studio. I've always asked, and I'll ask you at the end of the session, who's your favorite band? And a lot of the young bands had mentioned Mother Horse as their favorite band.
1: No way.
2: Really? Oh.
1: That's what?
2: What?
0: So that's why I gave, reached out on Instagram and said, I have to have this band in. So thank you so much for coming in.
1: That's so mind blowing.
2: Thank you so much
1: that's
2: for
1: sick.
2: Having us.
3: Yes, it's crazy to be here.
2: That's amazing.
0: So
2: yeah.
0: How did the band start?
3: That's a wild story.
1: Like a mutual friend. It was mine and Fiona's like first year of college. Just like meet so many people, and we all played in a different band together, and I didn't play bass at first. Like, it was, there were like a bunch of different people, and then I guess we are like the last remaining trio, but like, I don't know, it's boiled down to an awesome thing.
2: I don't know if I would say it's the remaining last trio. I think it's our final form.
3: Word.
1: Facts. No, exactly.
2: Yeah.
3: Because like,
1: we've evolved.
3: This was, you know, 2021, you know, I had graduated from college and I had come back up here with the plan to start a band and, you know, do stuff with my photography, do all the things I never did as an undergrad. And then we met this other person, you know, we formed a band and we recorded an album and stuff like that, but it was a much different sound, you know, definitely, like, I mean, there's stuff on this album that I wrote for what I thought was going to be the project that I would make in Binghamton that we didn't put on that album, but, like, was finally able to do for this one, you know?
0: Right.
3: So it's kind of, like, crazy how it's like, yeah, like, this is the final form, you know? It's, like, kind of what we were working to get towards. So, yeah, so kind of, like, from the ashes almost rose, you know, because it's just being in a band, it's harder than

0: completely changed.
1: Yeah.
2: Like, yeah.
0: I was
2: yeah,
0: like, exactly. You know what? Like Kickstand, I was like, we need to do a 180 on this. I want it to sound completely different. Mm. And we just like did it right then and there, recorded it.
3: Is that how songs are usually done with the band?
1: It's like either Ollie or I come with like pieces and then we kind of like work it together, you know?
0: Mm-hmm. It's always like so much easier than I expect it to be too.
1: Yeah.
0: It's like, I don't know. You guys breathe new life into things that I sometimes think are mediocre. And then when I show them to you guys and it becomes something like way cool. Mm.
3: Yeah. It seems like you have great chemistry.
0: Word.
1: Yeah.
0: I would say so.
2: I would agree. Man.
1: No, because it's like magic when somehow it comes together, you know, when the song, like when it clicks, it's like, oh yeah, such okay, word.
2: Yeah.
0: Such a good feeling. Mm.
3: So don't tell anyone. Tell us a little bit about that track.
1: That one is just like, you know, I feel like with a lot of my art and especially my lyrics, you know, I end up writing stuff. I usually write the music first, and I written that after just getting this guitar that a friend of mine did a mod in, Nick Davison, awesome guitar tech. He put a pedal inside the guitar for me, so I had written a bunch of stuff kind of with this, like, you know, crazy distorted thing in mind. And the lyrics, you know, just kind of came out, fit like the track, and in retrospect, looking at them, you know, I kind of felt like they applied to the person I was with at the time. But then, you know, now having that relationship ended, you know, kind of has a different meaning, you know. Still trying to figure that one out, honestly. I feel like the meaning of the songs, they kind of evolve over time, you know.
0: Yeah.
1: No matter where my head was at where I wrote it. So, yeah, it's kind of interesting seeing how it evolved, you know.
0: Oh, sorry.
3: No, you go.
0: Sometimes you write things and you don't know what they mean because it just comes out of you. I've said for a while that I feel like music is just like people's way to like release whatever's stuck inside of them. But I feel like a lot of times with lyrics, you don't even know what you're writing until it comes out, and then afterwards you learn something about yourself.
3: Mm. Do you just write lyrics, or do you write poetry? Do you journal, anything like that?
1: Yeah, write poems, you know. There's a couple published out there in the world, and but yeah, you know.
3: But I'm Fine, is that the sequel to The Breakup?
1: No, that was also written, you know, kind of, again, the same time. A little bit before Don't Tell Anyone, that one was written. And I don't know, it's just like, because that one I've definitely felt more, honestly, since The Breakup. And, you know, we've done that show, that song, and it's like, yeah, trying to, you know, all this stuff is going on and all this stuff is happening to you. And, you know, I feel like I am a very uncertain and unsure of myself kind of guy, you know. But I think I get along well in the world by, you know, but I'm fine, you know, cause acting like it. Like, you know, not just get on here and tell everybody, like, oh, it's all a big act here. You know, I'm really, like, but I'm broken inside, or whatever the chorus to Don't Tell Anyone is, you know. But it's... It's, yeah, But I'm Fine is kind of, like, coping with that idea of that, like, all right, you know, even though stuff can get crappy and stuff can, you know, be down in the dumps, you know, maybe it isn't a mask, maybe, like, really, but I am fine, you know?
3: Well, that's a good lead-up. Let's listen to But I'm Fine by Mother Horse right here on WBDY's Be Original.

0: I really like your band and the, its music, and I'm going to tell you why. Mm-hmm. your lyrics and the music is really, really raw. You express, I think, your feelings super well, and I think that you're probably really popular because a lot of people can connect to what you're saying. And it makes me think that you've got to be really good friends because, you know, like the next track, Little Alchemy, it's kind of, it sounds like a love song, but I mean, you tell me what it's about.
1: It's like I guess it is a love song for someone who wants to be loved so bad. Or like, I don't know, I mean, part of my life, I don't know, I'm a person who has a lot of love to give, and that song was written at a time where I just really wanted it back, you know? Please.
0: Absolutely.
1: Say you love me. Yeah.
0: Absolutely. And it's heart-wrenching, but it's so good to listen to that and to connect with that. When you do come up with lyrics like that, do you share it with everyone, or, you know, do you hide it until you're actually recording? Like, how does that go as far as your lyrics?
1: That's crazy, because I have a strange relationship with writing words at all. When I was a kid, I loved to write in my journal, but my mom read it, and I got in trouble. So I was like, I'm never writing again. This is bad news. And then I started writing in, like, a secret code. I found, like, all these notebooks from when I was a kid where I had written pages and like dozens and dozens of pages in code that I don't even understand. So I guess I've been writing for a long time. isn't that so ridiculous?
2: I didn't know that part. Yeah.
0: That's really cool. We just discovered something new about you.
3: Yeah.
0: But that's so great. I mean, even at that point, you were expressing your feelings.
1: But I don't know. It's been, like, really uncomfortable for me to be vulnerable in that sense. I did a lot of, like, theater in high school, and that was me getting comfortable with, like, my voice, but I still wasn't comfortable with, like, what I had to say, I guess. But, like, making music with your best friends in the whole world is crazy because you feel like it's okay to be that vulnerable, and I don't feel like I have to, like, hide any of that in front of them. And then they're like, yo, this is awesome. And I'm like, this sounds good. And then I'm, like, playing it in front of people, and I forget that they can actually listen. But I don't know. Sometimes people relate, so it's actually, like, it's really cool. And
0: it really is.
1: I don't know if it feels less vulnerable, or it feels like a better vulnerable when other people are like, I relate to that heavily.
0: I would say that you're all very brave and very courageous to just, like, put it out there. And this is the way that I feel, and it may not be pretty, but it's what I feel.
1: Mad emo.
2: Yeah, right.
0: So why don't we take a listen to Little Alchemy right here on WBDY's Be Original.

0: If you're just joining us, we are in the studio with Mother Horse. On the break, we were talking about the next track that I thought had a guest artist on it, but it doesn't. Why don't you explain that?
1: Yeah, so I guess the full title of the song, and I say I guess, but I'm the one who came up with it. I just have a profound feeling that everything is ruined. Parentheses Chris Travis, and like the Chris Travis name came about because we just started calling it Chris Travis after this guy we met in Jersey. He does like metal stuff, electronic stuff, and we played a show with him. I think while we were still going by Mo.
2: Oh, like, we didn't play a show.
1: Or no, we played a show where he was there. You know? Yeah, like we played a show and he came out and he had seen us the summer before in Jersey. So he's like, "Oh yeah, when I saw you guys were coming through again, I wanted to pop out." And it was kind of crazy because again we were in this like period of uncertainty, you know, having the first band kind of fall apart and, you know, wondering what that's going to look like. And here's this guy being like, "Oh, no, I actually really dig you guys. And I made a point of coming out here tonight to see you guys," you know?
2: Felt good.
1: Yeah, it felt real good, you know? So we kind of, like, chilled with him, and he was a fun guy. And he's also just very eclectic, like, crazy dude, you know, making mead and stuff like that.
0: Did you say mead?
1: Mead, yeah,
0: like
1: the
0: ancient medieval drink?
1: Yes, exactly. Because he does metal.
3: He's like a pirate.
1: Yeah, that's his kind of shtick.
2: He wears, like, a cloak.
1: Yeah.
0: That's awesome.
1: So it's kind of an homage to him, but...
3: Yeah, he's kind of like a mystical, mythical figure.
2: He's just, like, so...
3: New Jersey.
1: Yes, yeah. The Jersey scene, you know.
2: So unapologetically himself.
3: Yeah.
0: A mythical figure from New Jersey. I love that.
1: Oh, yeah.
0: So you've played a lot. Mm-hmm. Talk about some of the highlight shows that you've played.
2: My favorite show?
0: Yeah.
2: That we've played?
0: Favorite show.
2: That we played not in this area, it was New Paltz. New Paltz was so
3: obviously
2: fun.
3: Yeah.
0: Is that Suggs?
1: No, we played at a house venue in New Paltz.
2: They called it the Radio Shack. Yes. I think they moved out.
3: I think it doesn't exist anymore.
0: Did you have them kicked out?
2: No.
3: This was way after we played there.
1: They were doing shows for years, I think.
2: Cool people.
3: Yeah.
1: So legit sound system and stuff.
3: Yeah.
0: What made that show great?
2: The people that put it together, they just were, like, really, they were just really nice to us. A lot of hospitality. Yeah. And everyone there was just, like, people were just there to, like, listen to good music and have fun.
3: Mm-hmm.
2: Like, I don't know. The energy was just so good.
3: The vibes were great. Wasn't that one where they had some art upstairs, too?
2: There was art everywhere.
3: Yeah, they had somebody selling, like, their like, printed tote bags and shirts and
2: such.
3: Oh,
2: yeah, that guy.
3: Yeah.
2: Yeah.
1: Yeah, it was a really cool vibe there. And, like, I don't know, I always feel like New Paltz is really funky. Like, I grew up in the Hudson Valley, so kind of, like... I don't know, it's always nice to play in the Hudson Valley because it's like you see some familiar faces and that, which was kind of crazy, you know, seeing how the scene has evolved there while I've been up here. I don't know, just like it was a real, real good turnout and a real just nice, nice energy.
0: How about you, Fiona? What's your favorite show so far?
3: Oh, well, within Binghamton or just in general?
0: Just anywhere where you were like, yeah, yeah.
3: I don't know. That's a hard one. I mean, we played a show the other night. It was a house show. That was really lit. I feel like everybody was there. I was like, wow, this is crazy. Like, honestly, it was in an attic. And when I was up there, I kind of felt like I was at sea on a boat, sort of, because everyone was up there. And it was just really great. It was Jackson's younger sister, Sage's birthday. And it was like her friend's birthday, too. And it was just really great vibes. That was one good one. I also did really love the show in New Paltz, TBH. That's probably another fave.
1: Yeah. Well, because then we went back to my house and, like, burned, like, the last, like, you know, moat stuff that we had.
3: Oh, yeah, I remember that.
1: Yeah, so it was kind of, like, a nice ceremonial thing. Like, I forget if we were on the bill as moat or not for that. Like, but it was definitely just the three of us, you know?
0: Mm-hmm. So it was, like, this letting it go and bringing the new...
2: Like a phoenix.
1: Yes, exactly.
3: Rises from the ashes.
0: I love it.
3: Of the old posters.
0: So, So you guys are really like a kind of like a positive bunch, but then like the music is pretty like...
3: Yeah.
2: I'm like the happiest guy with the saddest lyrics. I swear I'm a treat, guys. I swear.
0: Is there a song called Weight of the World?
1: Yes, yeah.
2: Or Weight of the Earth?
1: Weight of the Earth. Yeah. Yeah.
0: Sorry. Yeah. But I remember that one. And it's not on this album, so we're not going to play it. But for fans listening, where can they get your music?
1: Well, so it is on No Fences, Only Freedom, which is out everywhere, like Spotify, Apple Music, YouTube. Yeah, we just included it in tonight's lineup. I haven't played it in a while, because that one is a bit of an older song.
0: I think, though, it encapsulates the band. Like, like I think some of the lyrics are like, I want to tell you something, or, you know, and then you kind of go through, I don't know.
2: I want to tell you something real.
0: Yeah. Like, oh, see, like, that line right there kind of is like Mother Horse for me.
1: Yeah.
0: I want to tell you something real, because it feels that way.
1: Yeah. No, it's like, you know, I was... Like, because there's a lot of references in it to, like, David Vondorovich, who is, like, an artist that I really admire, and I just finished reading his tape diaries, and again, you know, like, I really felt like, you know, the person I was with at the time, like, you know, that, yeah, like, I do just want to bear my true, authentic soul to you, you know, that was my mentality with the relationship, and, yeah, so trying to tell you something real, you know, and in the last line, you know, I studied philosophy in college and stuff like that, like, I think I've always tried to, like, search for knowledge, and you know, and I like the myth of Icarus a lot, but it's like that whole trying to touch the sun, trying to hold the sun. It's like, you know, I've done all these things to try and learn, try and do stuff, and it's like, but where has it really got me, you know?
0: Still burned.
1: But yeah, it's still burned, but it's like, you know, all right, well, maybe we can just talk about the journey and how much that hurt, you know, and maybe that's some sort of truth there, you know?
0: Well, let's play I Just Have a Profound Feeling That Everything Is Ruined right here on WBDY's Be Original.

That was I Just Have a Profound Feeling That Everything Is Ruined from the band Mother Horse off of their 2023 album No Fences, Only Freedom. Let's listen to another track from the band. This one is called 217.

0: 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So we're in the studio with Mother Horace having an awesome time.
1: Yeah.
0: So you said the show, we talked about it in the break, that's going to be May 14th?
2: Yes. Yeah. We'll be at the Bundy with a cool band called Sophie's Body.
3: Mm. And it should be a blast. To be announced.
2: Yeah.
1: Yeah.
0: So you've played a whole bunch. What are some of your favorite bands? Local bands, that is.
3: Stuck in Place, definitely.
2: Stuck in Place. They're really cool. Yeah.
4: Love Siren Flower.
2: Siren Flower.
4: They're awesome.
3: Yeah, they like, I guess, grew up here, or, like, were originally from here and, like, had a band in the 90s, but now they're, like, you know, all middle-aged and, like, hit us up a year ago to, they Googled Binghamton Shoegaze and stuff.
4: We came up.
3: So
2: yeah.
0: I wouldn't consider you shoegaze.
3: Yeah, no.
4: But we also had a very different sound that had been out at that point.
3: But I've despised the term shoegaze ever since, forever. And I think it's just so stupid.
0: I mean, we've had another band that I would say would be shoegaze, and they weren't like, you know, they were like cool with it when I kind of, you know, described them as that, but I wouldn't call you guys that.
3: Yeah. No, people love the shoegaze term nowadays.
0: Right.
3: Where
0: right.
3: Again, it was
4: all the rage these days.
3: Yeah, it was originally a pejorative term, you know, and it's like, I don't know, I'm a shy guy. Like, I'm going to be staring at my feet. Like, you know what I'm saying? I'm not really looking at the audience, you know?
0: Did you guys, I mean, like, this is going way back, but did you ever listen to, like, 70s punk?
3: Yeah.
0: Because, I mean, some of the songs, I feel like I'm going to go to CBGB's and go see, you know, Hardcore Matinee on Sundays and kind of check you guys out. Like, and then on the flip side, then you have some really interesting guitar stuff going on and some really cool rhythms and bass and drums. And so it's like this interesting thing you guys got going on.
2: Mm. Yeah, I feel like Jackson and I have, like, we write very different music, but when the three of us, like, put our heads together, it's cohesive somehow.
3: Yeah, no, it gels in a very unique way, you know?
2: For sure. Mm-hmm.
0: Well, let's get to another track. This one is called I Feel Unable to Function in Society by Mother Horace, right here on WBDY's Be Original.

0: I think I could play all the other songs, and I'm driving your truck, but I don't think I could play that one because I'll probably drive off a ditch or get pulled over by the cops or something.
1: That's the vibe.
0: It's a crazy.
2: Goals. Oh, yeah.
0: One of the songs that I was playing in the truck is one of the next tracks, and I have to say that it affects me personally because I know someone who has gone through something. The vibe of this song, hope I never have a daughter. Do you want to talk a little bit about that?
1: Man, I wrote that one while I was quarantined after a series of unfortunate events, and I was just like the saddest I've ever been. I'm all alone quarantining in this scary apartment that was not mine. I have like two possessions with me. I have my knitting, my guitar, and a bottle of crappy vodka, and I'm just miserable and I'm angry. And I honestly never thought I was gonna like show that song to anyone, and but I'm glad I did because a lot of people can relate. The writing, I don't even remember the writing process. I think it just came out. It's just one of those things that, you know, you kind of is stuck inside of you and you have to get rid of, and art is kind of like the only way to go about it in a productive way that isn't like hurting you. So
0: I appreciate that you put that song out personally, and I know that a bunch of people can relate to that. I hate to leave it at a somber, on a somber note, but it's such a powerful song. So definitely, if you're out there going through anything like this, you know, like.
1: But also, if you're not, like, sometimes when I'm singing this song, I'll just stare at a random person in the back of the crowd who maybe looks a little lost because I'm like, you know what? I'm so angry that I had to go through this. I want you to have a taste.
0: Nice.
1: Sorry if that's wrong. No. I don't know. I just like feel like maybe it's, I don't know, because it feels like a universal experience, at least for people who present female.
0: Sure.
1: And, you know, spread the word, I guess.
0: Well, tell everyone your socials again so that people could come out and check you out. Where can they find you?
1: We are Mother Horse on Spotify and Apple Music and all those other fun streaming platforms. And we're Mother Horse Band on Instagram, and that's where we post like our show flyers and stuff if you ever want to come out and listen to us play and say hi.
2: Oh, yeah.
0: Thank you so much for
1: coming
0: to this.
1: Thank you so much for having us. This was awesome.
0: It was lit, for sure.
1: And yay!
0: And the next time that you put out another music, whether it's a single, an album, come on in. We'll play it on the air.
1: Thank you so much.
0: Cool.
2: Sweet.
0: Thank you so much for listening in. This is I Hope You Never Have a Daughter by Mother Horse right here on WBDY's Be Original. Mm-hmm.

I'd like to thank Fiona, Ollie, and Jackson for coming down and spending some time with me. Their band is Mother Horse, and they're a very young but super bright future ahead of them. One of the bands that they had mentioned that was one of their favorite bands is a band called Stuck in Place, and they've been in our studio. We actually did an interview, and we recorded it. It is available on my website. It's at KKMusic607 on YouTube, and you can see that interview as well as other interviews. So why don't we dive into a track by Stuck in Place? This is called Shipwreck.

So much great music coming out of Binghamton. Another band that Mother Horse mentioned and that they've played with is Grown Ups. And that band actually also was here in the studio. They did an interview with me and we recorded it, and it is on KK Music 607, the YouTube channel. So let's dive into a track by Grown Ups. This is called Great Big Lies.

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We're going to end the show with another artist that has come in for an interview, a prolific writer, wonderful band. His name is Tom Jolu. We'll see you next week. This is Twilight Zone.

0: 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I'm your host, Johnny P. This week, we're going to go back to a live show.
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